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1: Here's a look at tonight's weather forecast for the Southern Oregon Cascades and Siskiyous. Mostly clear skies with a low around 49 degrees. In Yreka, mostly clear, the low 61. For Weed and Mount Shasta, partly cloudy and a low of about 56. Redding and Red Bluff, some mostly clear skies with a low around 68 degrees. In the Klamath Basin, partly cloudy and a low of 59. For the Southern Oregon coast, also partly cloudy and a low right around 50. For the Northern California coast, some increasing clouds and a low temperature of 53. Roseburg and the Umpqua Basin, mostly clear with a low right around 56. Grants Pass, Medford, and Ashland, mostly clear skies in the forecast with a low around 60 degrees. And for Eugene and Springfield, some mostly clear skies and a low of 56. For more detailed weather information, visit us at our website. We're at ijpr.org.
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3: You're back with On Point. I'm Meghna Chakrabarty. And today, in our ongoing look this month at the idea of America, we are looking back at Frederick Douglass and how he challenged the idea of America in 1852 in his most famous speech, which is popularly known as the What to the Slave is the Fourth of July. And David Blight joins us. He's a Pulitzer Prize-winning historian of Frederick Douglass, also a professor at Yale University. And Professor Blight, if I may, I just want to play a little bit more of these descendants of Frederick Douglass reading from the middle section of Frederick Douglass's speech.
4: What to the American slave is your 4th of July? I answer, a day that reveals to him, more than all other days in the year, the gross injustice and cruelty to which he is the constant victim.
5: To him, your celebration is a sham.
6: Your boasted liberty and unholy license.
7: Your national greatness, swelling vanity.
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6: With all your religious parade and solemnity are to him
4: mere bombast,
5: fraud,
6: deception,
5: impiety,
4: and hypocrisy. There is not a nation on the earth guilty of practices more shocking and bloody than are the people of these United States at this very hour.
3: NPR produced that with descendants of Frederick Douglass back in 2020. Professor Blight, actually, I love that we had that excerpt because the emotion, emotion in the text, it still felt to this day by his descendants. And before we get to the anti-slavery interpretation of the Constitution, I want to go back to one thing you said about his excoriation of the American church, because I think it's very, very important, like you said, given who he was talking to and the role of religion in the country at that time. Because he says, the church of this country is not only indifferent to the wrongs of the slave, it actually takes sides with the oppressors. And then he says, this part is the one that blows my mind. And he says, because of that, he says, for my part, I would say, welcome infidelity, welcome atheism, welcome anything in preference to the gospel as preached by those divines. They convert the very name of religion into an engine of tyranny and barbarous cruelty. I mean, you know, like the youth of today, if they were TikToking this, the fire emojis would be coming out of Frederick Douglass's mouth.
9: I hadn't thought of that, I confess. You're right. No kidding. Well, indeed, the language here is just so powerful. Unholy alliance, swelling vanity, a hollow mockery. He's aiming this at preachers in the pulpit, politicians in the Congress, and

and for sheer, marketing purposes, as you said. Mm. But also earlier in the speech,

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2: From Jefferson Public Radio at Southern Oregon University, this is the Jefferson Exchange. I'm Maria Carter. Today, we're talking about ranked choice voting. A new documentary argues that changing the way we vote could lead to fairer representation and a less polarized political system. Barbara Klein is Vice President of the League of Women Voters of Oregon. She joins us to discuss why the League is advocating for proportional ranked choice voting here in the Rogue Valley. Then, in an encore presentation, Mike Green speaks with author and journalist Tamika Thompson about her novel, The Curse of Hester Gardens, and why she turned to Gothic horror to explore the very real experiences of poverty, trauma, and gun violence. That's coming up on the Jefferson Exchange, but first, this hour's news.
3: BBC News with Govinda Gill. Iran's supreme leader has said President Trump approved the deal to halt their war out of desperation. In his first comment since the accord was signed on Thursday, Mujtaba Khamenei said Tehran would not submit if Washington made excessive demands in upcoming negotiations to make the peace permanent. Earlier, the U.S. Vice President J.D. Vance defended the deal against widespread accusations it gives many concessions to Iran, adding that 12.5 million barrels of oil had already flowed through the Strait of Hormuz. Nick Marsh in Singapore says there will be relief in Asia.
4: The vast majority of these vessels will be delivering their cargoes to countries in Asia, many of whom had relied on fuel rationing just to stay afloat economically. Others drew on their stockpiles, and some turned to different, more expensive sources of crude oil, as well as previously sanctioned Russian oil. But as ships tentatively make their way through, there are still deep uncertainties as to whether this deal will hold.
3: The Labour Mayor of Manchester, Andy Burnham, has won a seat in Parliament, enabling him to challenge the embattled British Prime Minister Keir Starmer for his job. Mr Burnham scored a decisive win in the Makerfield by-election over the candidate from the Anti-Immigration Reform Party, which Labour has been lagging behind in opinion polls.
5: I do say to my own party, this is a final chance to change. This is what people said directly to me on the hundreds of doorsteps that I stood on. We must hear it. We must act upon it, and we must get it right. There will be no second chance. But it is a chance now, from this result tonight, to build a new politics based on unity and hope.
3: Venezuelan officials say representatives of the interim president, Delcy Rodriguez, have met a member of the opposition for the first time in almost 3 years, in a development hailed by the United States. Guy Pitt reports.
6: Jorge Rodriguez, the president's brother and parliamentary leader, held talks with Dinira Figuera, who returned to Venezuela from Spain on Thursday. Officials said they discussed a concrete schedule for democracy. The U.S. State Department said this included strengthening the Electoral Commission, political participation, and open political discourse. A spokesman called it a first step in what he said would be a thoughtful process to secure a free and open Venezuelan society. Washington removed Ms. Rodriguez's boss, Nicolas Maduro, in January, putting its faith in her to lead a transition, while snubbing the opposition leader, Maria Corina Machado.
3: World News from the BBC.
7: This is JPR News. I'm Vanessa Finney. Generally, ticks in Oregon don't transmit disease as often as those in the eastern U.S. However, as KLCC's Karen Richards reports, the sheer number of ticks is higher this year.
8: Ticks have been moving north as the climate changes, and their diseases are moving with them. That's according to Dr. Patrick Ludke, Lane County's senior public health officer. He says Lane County has two main types of ticks, one of which can transmit Lyme disease, but less than 10% carry Lyme, and
9: the tick needs to be on your body for at least 24 hours before it is able to pass the bacteria into your bloodstream.
8: Ludke advises checking yourself and your children for ticks, especially after visiting grassy or off-trail areas. He says if one has started biting, to use tweezers on the whole body and pull it out firmly but slowly. Lane County Health collected about 240 ticks between April and June this year. Officials are waiting for data from the state lab on the percentage that carry tick-borne illnesses. I'm Karen Richards reporting.
7: In the Eugene Springfield area, advocates believe Asian American households are once again being targeted by burglars. Local police and federal law enforcement arrested seven people linked to a larger burglary ring that was targeting Asian American business owners and households last fall. Police say dozens of Asian American families across Washington and Oregon were singled out because of their race. Jenny Jonak, president of the Asian American Council of Oregon, urges those that have already been targeted or are worried they might be to contact the Asian American Council of Oregon for assistance. I'm Vanessa Finney for JPR News.
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1: Here's a look at tonight's weather forecast for the Southern Oregon Cascades and Siskiyous. Mostly clear skies with a low around 49 degrees. In Yreka, mostly clear, the low 61. For Weed and Mount Shasta, partly cloudy and a low of about 56. Redding and Red Bluff, some mostly clear skies with a low around 68 degrees. In the Klamath Basin, partly cloudy and a low of 59. For the Southern Oregon coast, also partly cloudy and a low right around 50. For the Northern California coast, some increasing clouds and a low temperature of 53. Roseburg in the Umpqua Basin, mostly clear with a low right around 56. Grants Pass, Medford, and Ashland, mostly clear skies in the forecast with a low around 60 degrees. And for Eugene and Springfield, some mostly clear skies and a low of 56. For more detailed weather information, visit us at our website. 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
2: You're listening to the Jefferson Exchange. Thanks for joining us. The JX starts today with the debrief, where JPR reporters discuss the stories they've been covering this week, including why one school district is consolidating campuses, what California's new congressional map means for voters, and what it takes to become a smoke jumper. I'm Maria Carter, JPR's news director.
3: I'm Justin Higginbottom, public health and safety reporter.
4: And I'm Roman Battaglia, politics, science, and environment reporter.
2: Reporter Jane Vaughn is out today, so we'll start with this conversation we recorded with her yesterday. Jane, you had a story this week about a school district consolidating in California. Can you tell us about that?
5: Yeah, so that's the McKinleyville Union School District in California, which is in the middle of actually a two-year consolidation process. They're sort of doing a phased consolidation, and the school year ends in June, and then it's going to look really different when kids come back in the fall. So the district serves about 850 kids. They cover grades transitional kindergarten through eighth grade, and basically they're moving kids from three school buildings consolidated down into two buildings.
2: And why did McKinleyville decide to consolidate?
5: For financial reasons, as you might expect. The superintendent estimates that it will save the district $600,000 a year to do this consolidation. And like many schools, they're experiencing financial pressures, having budget problems. They're seeing a lot of declining student enrollment, the end of one-time COVID money. And the superintendent says it's just not feasible to keep all of those buildings open anymore and to pay for all of the services that requires. She said that the superintendent is Julie Giannini Previde, and she said that enrollment was around 1,500 students when she began working in the district 28 years ago. And then now, as I said, it's about 850. So way fewer students, and that means less state money, and et cetera, et cetera. So that's why they decided to consolidate. And I will note that they're not alone in having these conversations and these financial difficulties. I know Ashland and Medford school districts have both floated potential consolidation ideas in recent years. So I think that we will be seeing more consolidations like this in the years to come. And in McKinleyville, they ended up not having to do any layoffs, although there were some people who were reassigned, and the teachers actually were able to get raises because of the cost savings from this.
2: Well, that's some good news right there. How exactly will the new system work?
5: So previously, they had Dow's Prairie, one of the school buildings, serving students in transitional kindergarten through second grade. And then they had Morris Elementary School serving grades 3 through 5, and they had McKinleyville Middle School in grades 6 through 8. But then starting in the fall, they'll have Dow's Prairie doing TK through third grade, and then McKinleyville Middle School will be renamed McKinleyville Central School for grades 4 through 8. And like I said, they had a bit of a phased two-year transition, so this current year, the grades looked a little bit different in an effort to make that a little bit of a smoother transition, but it'll really begin in full in the fall. I will say that the Morris Elementary building isn't going to close permanently. It's actually going to remain open, and they're going to use it for after-school programs and special education and storage and other things. So that building will still be used for the district, but it just won't house the students that it used to house anymore.
2: Okay, well, thank you, Jane.
5: Thank you.
2: That was JPR's Jane Vaughn. Roman, you gave us another story this week about the upcoming June primary in California. What was this one about?
4: So, yeah, we are looking at California's 2nd Congressional District and the race there. I've done a few stories about this before, partially because of Prop 50. For people who haven't been paying attention or maybe they don't live in California, voters approved Prop 50 last year there in November, and that redistricted and basically changed the congressional districts there in favor of Democrats. The goal was to flip...
2: More in favor of Democrats.
4: Yeah, the goal was to flip 5 of the Republican congressional seats right now to Democratic seats to counteract other redistricting efforts in Texas. So as a result, some of the very Democratic districts in California had to take on more Republican areas in order to counteract that or balance everything out, because it still has to be balanced even though you're kind of trying to gerrymander things, essentially. And so that was what was happening with District 2. So Jared Huffman, who's a Democrat, currently represents District 2. It covered the Northern California coast counties all the way from the Oregon border down to the Golden Gate Bridge. And he's never really worried about elections. He's won with over 2/3 of the vote in every election since 2012, which was his first one for Congress. But now this district is going to cover some of the most conservative areas in California. So I looked a little bit at, you know, what's changed with this new district and what it's going to take to represent it, and kind of give us a little bit of a preview ahead of the June primary.
2: And what did you learn talking to locals there?
4: Yeah, so, you know, I talked to a few people for this story, but I've also talked to a lot of other people in the past. I covered Shasta County for a long time and other areas. So there are some similarities between the coastal areas and the new part of the district. One thing I didn't mention in the story itself was wildfires. You know, we cover wildfires a lot here. Major wildfires affect communities all over the district, and it's, you know, been getting worse because of climate change, drier winters. And so it seems that a focus on wildfire prevention and forest management is still going to be a, you know, a major issue for whoever represents this new district too. There's also a lot of timberland in both areas. So, you know, how timber is harvested, you know, it's going to be an important issue. One person I talked about how, you know, there isn't as much timber harvest anymore, and a lot of the economy, you know, used to rely on timber and sawmills and stuff, and some of that is shutting down. And so, you know, it's just making it harder for people to survive living in some of these rural areas, you know. But the big difference that I talked about in the story is the conflict with wolves. Gray wolves are not really found on the coast. They're federally endangered. They have, you know, used to not be in California. They were extirpated from the area, but then they returned starting in 2011 naturally. But they're definitely in this northeastern, this new part of the district, and that's where they're causing the most problems in the state. I talked to a rancher and a former county supervisor who's, you know, really passionate about addressing the wolf issue. We talked a lot about it, and she's talked to, you know, other county supervisors and other ranchers and all sorts of people about the wolves. And because they attack livestock pretty frequently, she says she had 21 confirmed cattle kills from wolves in total, and, you know, a bunch of other unconfirmed kills. And she says that, you know, part of the problem is that the environmentalists and the people that want to protect the wolves will just say to use these non-lethal hazing techniques essentially to scare the wolves away from livestock. But, you know, she told me that every method of scaring the wolves away eventually just doesn't work, that the wolves get used to it. She told me about how she's seen a wolf try to play with a drone that's supposed to scare them away because it's really loud, and the wolf will just try and
2: jump up and catch it.
4: I know. It would be a really cool video to see, but, you know, it isn't helpful when that drone is supposed to be scaring the wolf away from, you know, killing the livestock.
2: Well, how did Huffman say he would address those problems?
4: Yeah, I mean, we talked a lot about the wolves. He said he shares, you know, different opinions about the wolves than the ranchers do, doesn't want to kill them. I think it's, you know, important to note that he was a senior attorney for the Natural Resources Defense Council, which is an advocate, you know, against climate change and stuff before getting into politics. So environment is one of his big passions. And he said he wants to find a solution for everyone and has been trying to get up to date on the wolf conflict because, you know, he hasn't had to worry about it as much in his old district. One issue I heard him and the rancher bring up is the lack of deer in Northern California, which I actually didn't know a lot about. Apparently, they said that there aren't a lot of large deer, antelope, or elk herds in, you know, this area. And, you know, Huffman says that's due to habitat losses, and those deer would be a major food source for wolves in the wild normally. But since they don't have those deer to hunt, they're turning to livestock, which are also a much easier prey because they just kind of sit around and eat grass all day.
6: A cow can't run as fast.
4: Yeah, exactly. But if they are able to restore some of the habitat and bring back some of that deer to the area, that might help reduce, you know, some of the pressure on the livestock.
6: So there might be some common ground there.
4: Yeah, so it could help, you know, with that stuff. And they just have to find that common ground is sort of what he wanted to do.
6: Okay, well, who else is Huffman running against in the June primary?
4: Yeah, there are quite a few challengers. There's seven other candidates, including four Republicans, a Democrat, two unaffiliated candidates. A lot of them actually are based in Shasta County or in the new parts of the district and, you know, had talked a lot about how they'll be a better voice for these rural areas. I covered a debate between most of the candidates back in April, which you can go look at and kind of gives people a taste of, you know, all of the candidates that we have there. I think one thing to know for this primary, though, is that, you know, the top two candidates in this June primary are going to advance to the November election regardless of the outcome. So it's not like, you know, even if Huffman still wins over 70% of the vote in the primary, he's still going to have to face off against one other person in the November election. The district is still rated as a safe Democratic seat by pollsters. So
6: just, you know, less safe than it used to be.
4: I mean, honestly, it's still still basically say it's a safe seat. But I mean, it wouldn't be surprising essentially to see Huffman take one of the two general election seats is sort of what we're seeing. But we're not really sure who would be the front runner for the other seat. You know, we're going to be obviously part of why I'm saying this is that we're going to be covering this race later in the year as well for the general election once we know who's actually going to advance in June, and we'll have just two candidates to cover rather than eight.
6: Yeah. Okay. Well, thank you, Roman. Two's always a little bit easier to cover than eight. Justin, you visited a smoke jumper base in Redding recently for a story people will hear in a few days. Can you tell us about that?
3: Yeah, so this is California's only smoke jumper base. There are nine bases throughout the country, and smoke jumpers will travel around. They'll fly around, so the crew in Redding will fight fires outside of California, too. But I saw some training footage recently of new smoke jumping cadets, and they were, like, jumping off this big tower and doing this zip line thing, and it just seemed pretty cool. And you know, there's a potential for a very active fire season, so these smoke jumpers will likely be working a lot this summer. So I thought it'd be good to just learn more about what being a smoke jumper is all about.
6: And so, for those not familiar, what is a smoke jumper exactly?
3: They are the people that parachute out of planes to fight fires. So they take care of fires really deep in the backcountry, areas that you can't reach by roads. It's kind of like a hotshot crew, and actually they recruit pretty heavily from hotshots, but with this added ability to quickly travel to a fire by plane. And it was interesting just talking with smoke jumpers and hearing what kind of person is actually attracted to this job. You know, it's a tough, stressful job. And I think it takes someone that appreciates that hard work and stress and sometimes even sort of a thrill of action.
6: Afraid to jump out of a plane. First qualification.
3: And I got the sense that many of them actually like doing that. That was a cool part. These are relatively young men. The age cutoff is 57 for the Forest Service. And if you're in it for a while, your body really takes a beating. So there wasn't anyone close at this base to the age of 57. I also learned a bit about the long history and tradition. I got a sense of that visiting this base. The program started in 1940, and this base in Redding has been operating since the 50s. And so you have this long tradition that is pretty cool, and I think a lure to smoke jumper cadets.
6: So I feel you probably knew about jumping out of planes and parachuting in, but what surprised you in your reporting?
3: I learned a couple new things. So first, smoke jumpers become very skilled arborists. So they learn to climb up and down trees very well. And that's because it's possible for them to get caught in trees. That happens. But also their supplies will also end up in the forest canopy pretty frequently. So planes drop cargo so that the smoke jumpers can continue fighting fires sometimes for weeks out in the backcountry. And smoke jumpers need to climb trees and retrieve that cargo when it gets caught up in trees. Another thing I learned is that smoke jumpers have to learn to sew. And that's because they make much of their own gear, especially much of their jumpsuit.
6: So they're there at sewing machines?
3: Yeah, there's just rows of sewing machines at the smoke jumper base in a room they call the loft. And they manufacture a lot of their gear for a couple reasons. It's cost effective, so it's cheaper. And it's also just pretty unique. So no one is really both jumping out of planes and fighting fires. So there's no company selling this kind of gear.
6: There's no company with smoke jumper uniforms that they're marketing. Well, Justin, you covered another story this week about human trafficking and forced labor at California cannabis sites. Can you tell us a little bit about that?
3: Yeah, so this has been catching headlines and press releases from law enforcement about them coming across cases of human trafficking. And I was able to talk to the sheriff of Mendocino County, Matt Kendall, about that. And he said, yeah, they're running into more cases of human trafficking on illegal grow sites. They're more on the lookout. So he's actually training his officers and deputies to be on the lookout and to see, you know, what sorts of things suggest that someone's there against their will.
6: And what does that training look like?
3: A lot of it's learning to identify these signs, like someone living in poor living conditions, not having money, so not being paid. Maybe they look like they aren't eating well. And Kendall's also worked in law enforcement for decades in the county. And he says, in the past, he's probably walked right past these cases at illegal grow sites where someone's there against their will, and he just hasn't known what to look for. So that's changing. And most recently, a man actually reached out to his sheriff's office for help, and they were able to help him.
6: Okay, well, thank you, Justin. That's it for the debrief this week. Thanks for listening. 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Don't go away. Up next, a Southern Oregon pitmaster explains how a lifelong love of barbecue led him from the tech and entertainment industries to life behind the smoker.

0: John Ossoff to Graham Platner. There have been a wave of Democratic candidates this election who have learned how to command attention online. This week on The Ezra Klein Show, I'm talking with Chris Hayes about the new rules of political attention emerging during the midterms.
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3: What you're hearing is not a live broadcast, but a replay of what we first put on the air 11 hours ago. 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

0: Welcome back to the Jefferson Exchange. I'm Natalie Golay. Up next on Savor, host Will Smith speaks with the owner and chef of Slow Burn Barbecue.
1: You're listening to Savor on the Jefferson Exchange. My name is Will Smith. I'm your host. This is where we like to talk about all things food, and I like to keep things local. Today is no different. Today, my guest is Reed Levin from Slow Burn Barbecue right here in Ashland. Welcome, Reed.
2: Thanks, Will. Thanks for having me.
1: Yeah. So I've heard your name bandied about a lot in town, so I'm happy to get you in person here. You know, as I know that you're an East Coast guy from D.C., how did you ever get from D.C. into the barbecue world?
2: In short, road trips. I mean, I grew up in Virginia, so road trips were frequently...
1: Does Virginia have a, like, barbecue history at all?
2: Oh, yeah. Oh, do you know about honey-baked hams?
1: Yes, yes, yes. Okay, cool.
2: Home of them. That's what we were told growing up.
1: I've done a couple catalogs for honey-baked ham.
2: Do you know the joy of them personally?
1: Yes, I do.
2: So we would drive, road trips to my grandparents' place in the middle of Virginia when I was a kid until, teenage years. There were always smokers on the side of the road.
1: So
2: little access roads, freeways on the way. There were tons. And then went to school in Charleston, South Carolina, which hotbed, mustard-based barbecue sauce, pork barbecue. It's everywhere.
1: I think that's my favorite, the mustard-based.
2: Yeah. It's deeply nostalgic for me. That and pork, any poultry, they're a perfect pair. So
1: now on the West Coast, you did have a really interesting little stint in Southern California. Do you want to talk a little bit about that?
2: Feels like lifetimes ago. It was... mostly the home of a previous career.
1: Right.
2: Last year of college, started a media company with some friends who were already on the West Coast, and then moved to San Diego like the day after I graduated, packed my car, drove straight to La Jolla, landed. I worked in surfing and I was writing about it, traveling some of the world. As much as I could.
1: And were you kind of experimenting with that sort of what you missed about the South?
2: Yeah. Not as much in a smoker. Right. I didn't have one at the time.
1: Right.
2: I left a lot of stuff behind in South Carolina. But cooking as much as I could. Right. I mean, I couldn't, I was 22. I couldn't afford to eat out.
1: Sure.
2: I moved. I had $700 in my pocket when I landed in San Diego, and I was like, I would love to feed myself. I'd love to eat well, but one of those happened. And so cooking was mostly a means of survival and budgeting, and then, the career went okay, and I started being able to explore other ways of feeding myself.
1: Right. Well, it's great to be able to explore Los Angeles and all the different food venues there.
2: It's filthy with them. Yeah.
1: Yeah, to me, a lot of people don't know that about Los Angeles.
2: People don't know that LA is a great food city?
1: Yeah, I think so. At least I'm from San Diego, and LA is kind of a dirty word for San Diegans.
2: So. Yeah, I learned that. I told people that I was moving to Venice from San Diego County, and they're like,
1: they're
2: "Why?"
1: Like, what? Right.
2: So that's live in paradise already.
1: Right.
2: Why would you ruin that?
1: Right. But, oh my God, so much to learn, so much to taste, so much to see.
2: Oh, yeah. It opened up a whole world. I mean, I lived in Venice for years, and then I moved to the east side. Thai town, both valleys, San Gabriel, San Fernando. I mean, your aperture expands dramatically.
1: Yeah.
2: It was really, really fun.
1: You could go to a different place every day for the rest of your life.
2: Yeah. Yeah, I mean, I definitely had my favorites. But you can have things, dishes that are parts of cuisines that you thought you knew.
1: Right.
2: And just totally turn it on its head.
1: So up to Southern Oregon?
2: The Bay Area for years.
1: Oakland, right?
2: Oakland, Berkeley, and then moved here from there.
1: Mm-hmm. So wanted to really get back to those flavors and techniques that you knew from the East Coast and the South. What is it about that you really love? And what is that maybe for our listeners, but also for myself, that kind of difference between traditional barbecue and kind of the newer things that you're doing?
2: I mean, it all started from a place of nostalgia. Right. You know, you move around a lot of houses and not a lot of homes. You want things that are comforting.
1: Sure.
2: And so that was really reminiscent of being a kid, road trips to see my grandparents, where I went to college, which was a time in my life that I loved for a lot of reasons. And just, I mean, living in San Diego, living in LA, living in the Bay Area, there's some of that.
1: Right.
2: Barbecue, nostalgia, sure. Southern food, comfort food. But, you know, being a stubborn food person, thought that I could do it. I don't know, the better was the word that came across my mind, but I want to do it myself.
1: Sure.
2: And so when I had the opportunity in the Bay Area and here, just said, I'm going to go for this. Bought my first cabinet smoker when I landed here, just started teaching myself new ways of doing the same things.
1: Right.
2: It just took off.
1: Is it more flavors or is it more technique that you're kind of playing with, or both?
2: Both, for sure. I mean, it's all of it. There's so much playfulness in barbecue.
1: Mm.
2: There's so many factors at play in any cook. I experienced a lot of that this winter. October through March was down by the plaza in the old Water Street Cafe.
1: Yes, I know it.
2: There are very few walls in that place. And so you're among the elements all the time. Uh-huh. And I often started cooks when it was pitch black, 35 degrees, when the wind was going. Uh-huh. It might have been raining. There was definitely snow a few days. All of these things affect how you start a fire, how you keep a fire, how your meat cooks, how it's all of it. And so playing with that is sometimes up to you, sometimes it isn't.
1: Sure.
2: Sometimes you're adjusting, sometimes you're holding, sometimes you're pushing.
1: Well, yeah, you're doing
2: as it's called in barbecue.
1: And you're doing all mobile, so it's not like you have the creature comfort of your own kitchen either.
2: No.
1: Yeah.
2: No, and it's a new, because this is on wheels.
1: Right.
2: It feels like sometimes like being an imposition, but also sometimes like the opportunity of learning a new space, and whatever comes with that is a bonus.
1: Right.
2: True of that kitchen, true of other kitchens that I've been in the Valley.
1: Sure. So in addition to the barbecue, mobile barbecue business, you also, I think, which is extremely smart, I tell everyone, try and get a product going because I think it's a great side biz. So you have slow burn sauces that you sell. What's the story on those guys?
2: This is how the business started. I feel the same way. Yeah. I wanted something to hold and go, yeah, I did that. And it was a nice building block.
1: There's just a lot of
2: Sweet Baby Ray's in the world.
1: Sure.
2: Casey Masterpiece. And they're big for a reason.
1: Right.
2: But there's not a lot of sauces with these profiles. They're very acid forward. There's not a whole lot of sugar.
1: I just want to remind everybody, you're listening to Savor on the Jefferson Exchange. My name's Will Smith. I'm your host, and I have my guest with me, Areed Levin of Slow Burn Barbecue. So what are the kind of angles on the sauces?
2: Like I said, this was the very beginning of the business. It started because it just became hard moving here and getting good barbecue sauce. I often had my parents who come to visit from Oakland bring me things that I missed.
1: Well, I have to say, as someone who's not as super into barbecue, one of the reasons I'm not is that classic syrupy, sweet, candied, store-bought supermarket sauce. And that's not what barbecue tastes like when you're in Austin or South Carolina. So
2: no. It's been very commercialized.
1: Yes, very.
2: And the American palate loves a lot of sugar.
1: Yeah.
2: And sugar and fat go well together, but it's so often overdone.
1: Sure.
2: What fat also likes is acid. And so that's the direction that I went in with this and with all of these. I mean, it really was born out of just not being able to find anything here that I really liked.
1: That's great.
2: Cartwright's in Medford gets Aaron Franklin's barbecue sauces sometimes. And so I had that and was happy to be able to get that, but have traveled a bunch for work and in my personal life over the years and decided I would take a few sauces and try to reverse engineer them. And so in the kitchen with a scale and a bunch of ingredients and some quart cups and spoons, just decided let's make these things happen.
1: And you also brought me some sausages. You want to talk a little bit about the sausages you brought? I'm going to taste some sauce.
2: Yeah, I've been over at Calhoun Kitchen lately. working with Evan Bowling and Kelly Ryan, the chefs over there. We did some Texas barbecue over there, did what's called the Texas Trinity of brisket, ribs, and sausage. And this was the sausage we put up. Brisket trim and smoked black pepper, togarashi, and sancho, and a whole bottle of Cow Horns Partner Vineyard.
1: That's GSM. Delicious, by the way.
2: Thank you. So it's very Texas, but it, you know, in Cow Horn fashion, has some Japanese influence. It's very in line with Evan and Kelly's style of cooking.
1: So since you're mobile, how do people find you? Where are you going to be? I want to say where you're performing.
2: The best way is Instagram. Slow Burn Food is the handle. It's got all of the upcoming events and updates. And
1: this, we did taping this just after Memorial Day, so that must have been a slamming weekend for you.
2: Yeah, it was. Sunday was a 20-hour day. It was a lot of fun. But also, cooking outside, it's not like being inside in a kitchen.
1: I agree.
2: The air quote cooped up.
1: Yeah.
2: I'm outside. People walk by. They ask questions. Right. There's a lot of standing there.
1: Right.
2: But there's also a lot of people walking up and wanting to start conversations. It helps that the smoker is beautiful.
1: So are you at the Cow Horn, the restaurant location in Jacksonville? Yeah. Or at the winery, the restaurant?
2: At the restaurant.
1: Okay.
2: Britta, the tasting manager at Cow Horn, shout out to Britta, has asked me to come out to the vineyard and do some of the dinners that they have for members and guests out there.
1: Yeah.
2: But I have not yet.
1: Okay.
2: And
1: that's such a great location out there.
2: Gorgeous venue.
1: Yeah, it's beautiful.
2: Yep. So I was over there at the restaurant for a run of pop-ups, and I think it's going to keep going.
1: And then what are some of your favorite barbecue dishes that you do?
2: Ribs is how it all started.
1: Yeah.
2: Pork ribs, baby back ribs, which is different from a lot of people's preferred pork rib, which is spare ribs.
1: Right.
2: They have a lot more fat. They're off the belly. They're easier to cook and more forgiving.
1: I prefer baby back myself.
2: Yeah. They're harder to get right. There's not as much fat, and they have this like bend to them.
1: Yes. I've definitely overcooked my fair share of them.
2: Me too. That's how you learn.
1: Exactly.
2: How else do you learn how to cook? You burn a lot of food.
1: That's true. Any big summer events that you're looking forward to?
2: Yeah. 2 weeks, week and a half. Carolina Lavanino has been organizing her heart out for a while, putting on the Bluegrass Barbecue and Beer Festival at Roxy Inn. June 6th, that'll be the next one. There are some private events sprinkled in there. I'm going to Portland at the end of the month to learn from a pit cook who I really admire at Lil Barbecue.
1: Yeah, super.
2: So if you're familiar with La Barbecue in Austin, East Austin, there's a woman named Allie Clem who earned them a Michelin star, and her right hand's name is Ben Vaughn. He and his wife moved to Portland last year. They've been there one full year now.
1: Wow.
2: And opened Lil Barbecue, which is a sister restaurant. And I said, I want to come and learn from you. I would like to get better at these things. He said, just come.
1: I love
2: it. Figure out the rest.
1: That's my favorite thing about a community of like-minded artists of some kinds, to hear that you guys are bringing each other up and sharing things. I was that way in my career. I never felt like something was a secret. I'd rather, you know, give it.
2: You know, it's really true in this valley. I can't speak for chefs anywhere else, but the people that I've worked with and the people that I've gotten to know around here, most of them share the mentality that when each of us do well, we all do well.
1: Yeah, I totally believe that too.
2: And there's a bunch of metaphors and stuff about that, but I think a lot of us who stick together, cook together, believe that.
1: Yeah, I love that. I love that Stacy at Side Yard, she was so pro.
2: She lives that.
1: Community. Yeah, I love
2: that. She lives that in the most literal sense. I mean, she talks about it, but she also puts her business behind it.
1: Yeah.
2: It's become a collective now. I mean, people like Carl Crossett Wilder and I are doing pop-ups together. Jen at Heim Bakery is there. There are a bunch of people who are able to do cool things because she found the right real estate, essentially.
1: Yeah, it's great. We've been speaking with Ashland's own Reed Levin, chef and owner of Slow Burn Barbecue. I want to thank you so much for being my guest today.
2: Thanks for having me.
1: Yeah. You've been listening to Savor on the Jefferson Exchange. My name is Will Smith. I'm your host. 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Please check out the Instagram page for Slow Burn. And I hope everybody has a good beginning of summer and eat well.
0: Coming up on the Jefferson Exchange, Paula Bandy speaks with Terry Renick Deering of Dos Mariposas Vineyard and Lavender on Through the Wine Glass.
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0: 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I'm Natalie Golay. 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
1: You're listening to Through the Wine Glass on the Jefferson Exchange. I'm your host, Paula Bandy. Joining me in the studio today is Terry Rennick-Deering of Dos Mariposas Vineyards and Lavender. Lavender fields and orange wine may sound more like southern France than southern Oregon, but at Dos Mariposas Vineyard and Lavender, those worlds come together in a distinctly Rogue Valley way. Terry is with me today to talk about the evolution of this multi-generational family property, the upcoming Lavender Festival, and the release of two new orange wines, one still and one sparkling. Welcome, Terry.
2: Thank you. Glad to be here.
1: Let's start with how you got here. It's quite a story, I hear.
2: It is a bit of a story. The short version is my husband Mark and I were working and living in Minnesota in the Twin Cities area. And after we started having babies, we realized that the standard 8-to-6 sort of job was not going to be conducive to hanging out with them. And so started looking for something else. My parents at some point got wind of it. They were living in Washington, D.C., having recently retired from the State Department. And they wanted to do something, move somewhere that was warmer than Washington, D.C., and be close to where their grandchildren were. And at the time, we had the only grandchildren. And so somehow, we decided, starting a vineyard with no experience whatsoever at owning or running a small business or doing any farming whatsoever would be a great idea. And the good news is, it has been a wonderful idea.
1: So the property was an interesting sale as well, a purchase. Mm-hmm. You hadn't ever seen it in person until after you purchased it, correct?
2: That is correct. We put a bid on it, sight unseen, and once we got granted our offer was accepted, mm-hmm. We had asked for 30 days to come and check it out since we hadn't seen it, and they gave us 10. So Mark quickly flew out from Minnesota and saw it and called us all and said, it's even better than we could have imagined.
1: And it is.
2: And it is.
1: And why Southern Oregon? Why the Rogue Valley?
2: Well, when we first started thinking about winery, we realized that though Minnesota has some wonderful wines, it's not a wine region. And so we wanted to go somewhere where there was known as a wine region. And we started looking further north in Oregon at first. But my mom kept saying, warmer, warmer. So we ended up looking a little bit further south. And we also, it turns out, we had two sets of family friends who lived here in the Rogue Valley, still live here in the Rogue Valley. Some folks that my parents have known since before I was born, and other folks that they've known for 3 decades. And so having people that we knew here, close friends, was also a draw.
1: So when did Lavender come into the picture?
2: Well, you know, we decided that we wanted to add lavender when we realized that the area here is very similar to the areas in southern France where lavender is widely grown. And there's a large and thriving lavender community here as well. And we noticed that nobody did wine and lavender. Once we started doing both, we realized why no one does wine and lavender. It's quite a bit of work, but they go so, so well together. And lavender is just such a versatile plant. It has so many benefits from a health perspective, but also it just has a wonderful fragrance and makes beautiful products and sort of just pairs really nicely with wine.
1: Yeah, aesthetically as well as tastefully, right?
2: Absolutely.
1: The two of them go together so beautifully. Was that something new that you felt after you got here and then discovered the property, looked it over, and then decided to do lavender along with the wine?
2: That's a great question. I was only a few months

0: quite a lovely space.
1: It is.
0: You're also doing something else new, and I'm kind of interested in the color combination here of lavender and orange. The two of them seem to go together. They're two of my favorite colors. And you're about to do something kind of unfamiliar to a lot of people. You're about to release two new orange wines.
1: Yes, we are.
0: Can you explain what an orange wine is?
1: Certainly. Most people are familiar with a rosé wine. A rosé wine is red wine grapes that are crushed and then briefly left with the skins to ferment, and that gets them the nice rose color. Red wines are left on the skins longer during the fermentation process, and they get the deeper colors. An orange wine is basically the same process, but with white grapes. And so with a normal white wine, you would usually press the grapes and remove the juice from the skins pretty quickly. With an orange wine, you let them ferment on the skins a little bit longer. It adds a different flavor, and it adds a little bit of that orange color.
0: And so how orange are your orange wines?
1: They are not a bright orange, I wouldn't say. People know our rosés for their vibrant, bright, kind of almost neon pink color. Our orange wine is not neon orange. However, it does have a really nice, beautiful light orange color that I think looks really nice with our label and in the bottle. It all kind of, the color combination goes together well.
0: Right. And let's talk about those labels. There was a little issue with those labels, I hear.
1: So orange wine is fairly new in the area. There are places in other parts of the world that have been doing orange wine longer, but there are not many orange wines in Southern Oregon or in Oregon at large. And orange happens to be, as we all know, both a color and a fruit. And the licensing board that licenses all of it's the federal licensing board that licenses all the labels that we put on our wine bottles. They want to make sure that everyone knows what they're drinking. And so when you put orange on a label, there's a concern that people might think that they're drinking a wine made out of oranges and not just a wine that has been fermented on the skins and therefore has an orange color. And so we had, probably nearly a dozen iterations of the label. We ended up naming the still wine skin-fermented Sauvignon Blanc, something along those lines. It's a Sauvignon Blanc grape.
0: You're listening to Through the Wine Glass on the Jefferson Exchange. I'm Paula Bandy, and my guest is Terry Rennig-Deering of Dos Mariposas Vineyards and Lavender. We're getting back to orange wines and how important they are to the new trends and the new flavorings of wines in this valley. Continue with your wonderful ideas about orange wines and the labels that took a little bit of time to get done.
1: So with our sparkling version, we wanted to do something fanciful. Our other bubbly wines have fanciful names, and they're all butterfly-related since we are Dos Mariposas. And so we came up with this idea of Mariposa Naranja, which means orange butterfly. And it seemed pretty ideal for us because we're talking about an orange wine, we have butterflies. That became a challenge because of the word orange. So as you'll see, when you look at the label, we finally came upon a solution. The wine is called Mariposa Naranja, and there's quite a large, long disclaimer at the bottom of the label that clearly delineates that this is a wine made from grapes that were left to sit on their skins, and that creates an orange hue, and that's what the word orange comes from.
0: So is this for the sparkling and the still both?
1: We didn't have to go quite as level of detail with the still because we didn't want a fanciful name for it, like the Mariposa Naranja, so the sparkling was definitely the more challenging one and the one that has the very long disclaimer on it.
0: Okay. And so taste-wise, these orange wines, how would you describe the flavor of the orange wines?
1: They're both dry wines. And speaking specifically of this still, you sort of take that bright earthiness of a Sauvignon Blanc and just add a little more depth, a little bit more acidity, and a little bit more of the tannins that you might taste in a red wine. And that's sort of it gives it a bit more depth, a little more broad flavor, but you still retain the earthiness and the grassiness of a Sauvignon Blanc that you might love.
0: Mm-hmm.
1: And the sparkling version, well, you just add some bubbles and pretty much makes everything better.
0: Right. I've always found orange wines to be a little savory. They activate the taste buds a bit as well, too, because they just have a little different kind of flavor, almost tea-like in some ways.
1: Oh, I haven't thought of that. I like that description.
0: So will these both be released during, before, after the Lavender Festival?
1: The still version will definitely be released before the Lavender Festival. Okay. The sparkling, we're still getting the final bottling complete. So definitely this summer, exact timing, TBD.
0: Okay, great. And the Lavender Festival is coming up. There's a week.

0: weekend in June and a weekend in July. So when people come out there, what can they expect for those 2 days or in June and 2 days in July?
1: So it's actually 3 days each.
0: 3 days?
1: It is. You get an extra Friday, Saturday, and Sunday. So the Lavender Festival is our favorite time of year. It's also the busiest, but it's that kind of busy that you really thrive. And the reason for that is people absolutely love lavender. And how could you not? I mean, it smells good and it tastes good and it looks beautiful. For the festival weekends, we do all sorts of things to plan for the extra crowds. We have extra parking. And really, they can expect we have all of our standard food items that we normally offer. Plus, we usually expand that. We get out the grill and we usually grill some hamburgers and bratwursts. We have, of course, all of our wine offerings. Lavender lemonade by the gallon just keeps flowing and flowing. We also do special things, like I do a lavender oil distillation demonstration where we bring our still out and we actually show people how we distill lavender oil, like how do you go from plant to oil. We have a lot of U-Pick. U-Pick is probably the favorite thing. People come out, they pick their own bundles. We have lots of volunteers that help folks understand how to properly do that so that they maintain the health of the plant. And we really just have a lot of fun. Live music, even more than normal that we have. We bring in multiple musicians, usually at least five over the course of the weekend.
0: Wow.
1: And just a general celebratory atmosphere. And, well, everyone's just really friendly. We get a lot of really fun folks that come out and help volunteer with us. And it's overall a wonderful time at our farm, as well as all of the other lavender farms on the trail.
0: And you use the lavender with some drinks as well, with some of the wines and special cocktails, mocktails that you create at the time?
1: We do. So we don't have any wines that are specifically infused with lavender, but we make our own lavender simple syrup. And we put that simple syrup in our lavender lemonade. And then we use our lavender lemonade also to make our mimosa posas and mimosa rosas. Those are our take on the mimosa. But instead of orange juice, we mix our sparkling wines with lavender lemonade. And it's probably one of the favorite treats of everyone over the course of the summer.
0: It really sounds wonderful.
1: Tasty.
0: Yeah, very tasty. It's interesting how the orange and the lavender just, to me, it just resonates. And this is your first year, of course, for the orange wines. So what is it about the lavender? I mean, emotionally, people are really called to the lavender, as well as to just sitting and relaxing by your wonderful pond and maybe this year having a sip of the orange wine. What is it about it that really pulls people in?
1: If we were to go very scientific, you can look back into history as far back as the earliest medical journals that were ever written, and you can find references to lavender as an herb that is really, really powerfully beneficial for calming people, as well as for other things. And so there's that scientific element, but then there's just the part of it that there's something about staring out at a field full of lavender and listening to the bees buzzing that, aside from the beautiful fragrance that it creates, is just relaxing and calming.
0: In some ways, I feel, and maybe you feel the same way, is aesthetically, there's something about it that it's beyond the symmetry of those rows and vines that really draws people into the experience of the two of them. And you see that with people going out and picking bundles and bringing it back, and the smell of lavender must be in the air.
1: Absolutely.
0: Yeah.
1: Absolutely.
0: I'm just envisioning like a little piece of lavender jauntily placed into a glass of sparkling orange wine.
1: Oh, yes. Sometimes happens with some of our mocktails as well.
0: Yes, that's what I was thinking. That's exactly what I was thinking. Do you find that people often travel all the way up into the Applegate and around? Or do you find that people usually go to one place and they hang out there for the day, or a little bit of both?
1: It's a little bit of both. We definitely have a large population of people who travel from out of state every year just for this festival weekends, and they definitely travel to every one of the farms along the trail. We do have an incentive. We have a passport program, and there's a lovely, lovely gift basket to be won by the random drawing of the passport. So for people who visit all of the lavender farms on the trail. And then we also have people who will make a whole weekend out of it. So they might come and spend an entire day at our place and then travel to some of the other farms the rest of the weekend. So it's a bit of a mix.
0: And they're able to find that information online, I presume?
1: Yes, absolutely.
0: Okay.
1: And brochures at all of the lavender farms as
0: well. Wonderful, wonderful. Unfortunately, that's all the time we have today. Thank you for coming on the show, Terry.
1: Thanks for having me.
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2: And that's it for today's JX. 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

Friday's Jefferson Exchange, the JPR news teams gathers for a debrief, a roundtable discussion of the top news stories they've been working on this week. Then, Mike Green speaks with journalist and author Elaine Wace about her book, Spell Freedom, the underground schools that built the civil rights movement. I'm Morgan Ackley. That's Friday on the Jefferson Exchange, new at 9 a.m., with a repeat at 8 p.m. on the News and Information Service of Jefferson Public Radio.

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2: One nation under God. It signifies a country unified in its belief in a higher power. But what happens when that belief becomes divisive and exclusionary? From WAMU and NPR in Washington, this is 1A. Today on 1A, in honor of the nation's 250th, the president rededicated the country to God in a day-long prayer ceremony on the National Mall last month. The Christian-focused religious event follows a pattern by the Trump administration promoting Christianity and Christian nationalism. But what happened to our foundations as a country of religious freedom? Today, we're visiting a special edition of 1A, where we asked in front of a live audience, is the president rewriting the story of the nation's founding when it comes to religion? What does it mean for Americans of non-Christian faiths? That's coming up after this news.

0: Live from NPR News in Washington, I'm Windsor Johnston. The U.S. says Israel and Hezbollah, the Iranian-backed militant group, have agreed to a ceasefire. The continued fighting in Lebanon had scuttled a signing ceremony of an interim peace plan scheduled for today in Switzerland between the U.S. and Iran. NPR's Kerry Khan reports from Tel Aviv.
1: A senior U.S. official speaking on condition of anonymity confirmed to NPR that Israel and Hezbollah have agreed to a ceasefire starting 4 p.m. local time. The announcement comes as clashes between Israel and the militants escalated overnight with intensified Israeli bombardments, killing at least 47 people and injuring 97, according to Lebanese health officials. Four Israeli soldiers were killed by Hezbollah. Israel says it will not withdraw troops from southern Lebanon, where it occupies a great swath of the country. The mayor of Nabatea told NPR immediately following the 4 p.m. start of the ceasefire, multiple Israeli airstrikes hit targets in the area lasting at least 20 minutes, including one in the heart of his Lebanese city. Kerry Khan, NPR News, Tel Aviv.
0: The U.S. Department of Education says it's offering student loan borrowers a temporary discount on interest. That's if they sign up for automatic payments, as NPR's Corey Turner reports.
2: Hoping to entice millions of borrowers back into regular repayment, the department is offering a full percentage point off their interest rate. So a borrower with a 6% rate on their loans would see it drop temporarily to 5%. The offer begins July 1st, and the rebate would last for 2 years until summer 2028. Borrowers who are already enrolled in AutoPay don't need to do anything. They'll automatically get the discount. The Education Department says borrowers will have until the end of September to sign up and qualify. Corey Turner, NPR News.
0: Researchers and other data advocates are calling for the Trump administration to revoke a new ban on a certain type of data privacy protection at the Census Bureau. NPR's Hansi Lo Wang reports.
3: Federal law requires the Census Bureau to keep people anonymous in its statistics. The Trump administration has banned one of the main ways the Bureau has done that, adding what's known as statistical noise to make certain data fuzzy, especially data about local areas and minority populations who could be easy to identify. In a statement, Commerce Department spokesperson Kristen Eichemer says the indiscriminate use of noise infusion has undermined confidence in the department's products and cast doubt on their integrity. Eichemer did not respond when NPR asked for examples. Beth Jarris of the Association of Public Data Users is concerned the ban comes with little explanation.
4: It takes the public out of the process. It takes the experts out of the process. This feels very much like a political choice.
3: The Census Bureau took down multiple pages about data privacy protections from its website. Hansi Lo Wang, NPR News.
0: This is NPR.
5: This is JPR Regional News. I'm Milt Radford. Southern Oregon University has approved a plan to cut more than $20 million to avoid shutting down. JPR's Jane Vaughn reports.
6: That amount represents one-fifth of the institution's budget. Implementing the plan will mean removing three majors and eliminating the equivalent of about 66 full-time employees. This comes after two other major cuts at SOU in recent years. At a board meeting Thursday, student body president Sophia Smith encouraged members to make sure this plan is the one that sticks.
7: SOU does not have the resiliency left within its community, students, staff, faculty, administration, and even within this very board to endure more. This has to be it.
6: There are still concerns about the plan's implementation and what exactly it will look like. The university must complete this work in 1 year because it's otherwise forecasted to run out of cash next June. JPR is licensed to SOU. We cover the university just like any other institution. Jane Vaughn, JPR News.
5: Pushback against the dismantling of ocean research stations in the Northwest and beyond has led the Trump administration to reverse course. The National Science Foundation has announced a halt to the removal of floating observatories off four states and the coast of Greenland. The reversal comes after the Senate voted unanimously to block the administration from dismantling the observatories. The high-tech buoys monitor climate change and a variety of ocean conditions. This is JPR Regional News.
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1: There's a new villain in the Toy Story playroom, a tablet. This new tech brings Woody, Buzz, Jesse, and the gang back together for another adventure. But does the latest entry in this over 30-year-old series hold up, or do audiences want fresh stories? On the 1A Movie Club, animation at the box office, and a look at Toy Story 5, next time on 1A.
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4: From Jefferson Public Radio at Southern Oregon University, this is the Jefferson Exchange. I'm Morgan Ackley. We start today's exchange with a debrief. Each week, the JPR News team gathers for a roundtable discussion of the top news stories they've been working on. Then, an encore presentation of Mike Green's interview with journalist and author Elaine West, the author of Spell Freedom, the underground schools that built the civil rights movement. West sheds light on how a mountaintop folk school led by a white couple launched hundreds of community training grounds that fueled the 1950s and 60s era of the civil rights struggle by Black Americans. Rosa Parks was one of its students. And from that mountaintop training ground, many hundreds of citizenship schools were created across 11 southern states to inform and empower Black Americans to exercise their civil rights in the face of institutional violence. That struggle, which lasted through the rest of the 20th century, was passed down to the present day generations. That's all ahead on the Jefferson Exchange, but first, the news of the hour.
5: Live from NPR News in Washington, I'm Janine Herbst. Negotiations between the U.S. and Iran over the ceasefire deal signed this week have been postponed after intense fighting between Israel and the Iranian-backed militant group Hezbollah in southern Lebanon. Iran says those attacks have to stop before talks can continue, and a senior official tells NPR Israel and the militant group later agreed to a ceasefire. NPR's Greg Myrie has more on how Iran is faring in the war started by the U.S. and Israel more than 3 months ago.
6: Iran looks like it emerged with a stronger regional position, yet conditions inside Iran are probably more challenging than ever. Iran's government endured a major military campaign

0: By the U.S., Iran inflicted all this punishment on Gulf Arab states, and it shut down the Strait of Hormuz. But this is also the government that's widely unpopular inside Iran. It killed thousands of protesters back in January, according to human rights groups.
1: And NPR's Greg Myrie reporting. Abortion providers say they will offer medication abortion to people in Missouri for the first time in years. This after a judge in Kansas ruled many of the restrictions violate the state's constitution. Sarah Fentum of member station St. Louis Public Radio has more.
2: State voters in 2024 approved an amendment that put the right to an abortion in the Missouri Constitution. The state's Planned Parenthood affiliates soon sued to strike down dozens of restrictions governing the procedure that they say violated the new law. In the meantime, providers resumed some abortions, but said the rules made prescribing medication abortions impossible. The new ruling found rules such as a 72-hour waiting period and a rule that requires tissue to be sent to a lab after an abortion are now unlawful under the new amendment. The state's attorney general says she'll fight to appeal the decision to the state Supreme Court. For NPR News, I'm Sarah Fentum in St. Louis.
1: Today is Juneteenth, marking the day near the end of the Civil War when enslaved people in Texas were finally liberated by Union troops. It was more than 2 years after the Emancipation Proclamation. NPR Scott Newman says while many white Southerners tried to withhold the news of President Lincoln's proclamation, one historian says some likely ended up inadvertently revealing it to their own slaves.
3: Lincoln historian Harold Holzer says the 1863 Emancipation Proclamation was explosive news that many slave owners tried to suppress. Yet they often discussed it openly, wrongly assuming that illiterate enslaved people would not learn about it through overheard conversations.
4: It was being discussed right in front of them.
3: Holzer says that as Union troops pushed into the South, they distributed copies of the proclamation and spread the word to ensure that it was understood by all that slavery was over. Scott Newman, NPR News.
1: This is NPR.
5: From Jefferson Public Radio, this is JPR Regional News. I'm Milt Radford. The Centers for Disease Control and Prevention have reported the highest nationwide tick activity in nearly a decade. JPR's Justin Higginbottom reports on the tick situation in Southern Oregon.
6: The CDC says Western states saw 33 reports of tick bites per 100,000 hospital visits so far this month. That's the highest rate since 2018. But Emilio DeBess with the Oregon Health Authority says he hasn't seen a big jump in tick activity in Oregon. He says the state remains low risk compared to other parts of the country.
7: We remind people that low risk does not necessarily mean no risk. So there's always that risk. We ask people to wear EPA-approved repellents to check themselves for ticks.
6: Oregon has a number of disease-carrying ticks. Those include the Western black-legged tick, which can spread Lyme disease. Also the Western American dog tick that can carry Rocky Mountain spotted fever. Justin Higginbottom, JPR News.
5: Events are planned for the Juneteenth holiday across the region. JPR's Roman Battaglia reports.
8: Juneteenth commemorates the end of slavery in the United States. It's been celebrated for more than 150 years, but was made a federal holiday in 2021. Vance Beach is the executive director of the Black Alliance for Social Empowerment, or BASE, which has been planning Juneteenth activities in Medford since 2020. He says the event has slowly been growing over the years.
9: I think that people are starting to catch on. I think some people, because it's been so hidden, although it's been around forever, it's been hidden from our national public sight.
8: The Medford Festival will take place all day Saturday at Pear Blossom Park. BASE is also involved in another celebration in Grants Pass on the 19th. Beach says the festivals will have live music, local vendors, and speakers there to celebrate freedom and the continued work to maintain freedom. Roman Battaglia, JPR News.
5: Pushback against the dismantling of ocean research stations in the Northwest and beyond has led the Trump administration to reverse course. The National Science Foundation has announced a halt to the removal of floating observatories off four states and the coast of Greenland. The reversal comes after the Senate voted unanimously to block the administration from dismantling the observatories. The high-tech buoys monitor climate change and a variety of ocean conditions at the surface and below. A red flag warning is in effect today for the eastern part of the state as well as parts of Northern California. This is JPR News.
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13: For today's weather forecast in the Southern Oregon Cascades and Siskiyou, there's going to be increasing clouds with a high near 77. In Yreka, today there's going to be scattered showers and thunderstorms with a high near 88. In Weed Mount Shasta, there's going to be scattered showers and thunderstorms with a high near 77. In Redding and Red Bluff, today it's going to be mostly sunny with a high near 87. In the Klamath Basin, there's going to be scattered showers and thunderstorms with a high near 84. In the Southern Oregon coast, it's partly sunny with a high near 61. And the Northern California coast, today it's going to be mostly cloudy at the high near 58. In the Roseburg and Umpqua Basin, there's going to be increasing clouds at the high near 85. In Grants Pass, Medford, and Ashland, today there's going to be increasing clouds at the high near 89. In Eugene and Springfield, it's going to be sunny with the high near 86. My name is Morgan Ackley, and for more detailed weather information, visit us at igpr.org.
1: You're listening to the Jefferson Exchange. Thanks for joining us. The JX starts today with the debrief, where JPR reporters discuss the stories they've been covering this week, including a legal battle over a Shasta County ballot measure and the financial outlook for Southern Oregon University. I'm Maria Carter, JPR's news director.
14: And I'm Jane Vaughn, housing, homelessness, and education reporter.
1: Reporter Roman Battaglia is out today, but here's a recording of our conversation yesterday about the latest in Shasta County. Roman, you've been covering the June primary election results out of Shasta County. It sounds like there have been some updates about a controversial ballot measure there. What's the latest?
15: Yeah, so voters approved this ballot measure, Measure B, earlier this month. It would make kind of major changes to the election system in the county, like requiring that ballots be counted by hand instead of by machine, restricting mail-in voting, basically the way other absentee ballots work, and also requiring people to show photo ID when voting. There's also a lot of other changes that are also involved in this measure. The kind of big issue with all of this, though, is that a lot of what's proposed in the measure is most likely illegal under state law. And you know, finally, we'd heard rumblings about the state attorney general, you know, filing a lawsuit or was going to eventually, and we got that late last week. We got a lawsuit filed by the attorney general, Rob Bonta, challenging this measure, trying to get it thrown out. And then we also had this week, Shasta County supervisors talked about the lawsuit in a closed session, and then they came out of it and voted unanimously not to defend the lawsuit at all.
1: So if there are all these concerns about legality, why did voters approve it?
15: Yeah, and that's really hard to understand. You know, I didn't obviously talk to every voter and get their opinion on it, but, you know, and voters likely have their own different reasons for voting yes or no on different measures. But I did talk to a couple of people, including Joanna Franciscat, who's the former assistant county clerk. She just won election in that same election to become the county clerk who runs the county's election starting next year. And she told me that she believes that, you know, voters might have been a little bit misled about what this measure actually did. If you went out and looked at the signs that were put up about the measure and the promotions about Measure B, they kind of all mentioned in really big letters voter ID on there. And they didn't really mention anything else about the measure, like the hand counting or getting rid of mail-in voting for most people. So the voter ID stuff was really what they were promoting Measure B to be about. And voter ID laws are much more popular than a lot of the other changes in Measure B. So, you know, some voters might have seen the changes to voter ID and then voted for the measure based on that and then didn't see the other changes.
16: And so what is the attorney general saying in their lawsuit?
15: Yeah, so there's two main arguments that Bonta and the attorney general's office is making. The first is more of a kind of procedural argument. He's basically claiming that the county lacks the authority to make these changes. This ballot measure was passed as a charter amendment. So counties in California can either be general law or charter law counties. They're fairly similar, but a charter county can make kind of some changes to the structure of its local government, whereas the general law county just, you know, follows whatever the state law says in terms of how counties are run. So Shasta County recently became a charter county with voter approval, you know, but in this lawsuit, Bonta is saying that, you know, well, charter counties don't actually have the authority to make changes to their election system like this. Just because they're a charter county doesn't mean they can, you know, just change everything.
16: It's
15: they
16: not
15: still
16: free
15: have to
16: reign.
15: Follow. Yeah, exactly. They still have to follow a lot of what the state law says. The second argument is the more clear one, and what we're kind of expecting is that, you know, Measure B just clearly violates state law. The hand counting, I think, is the clearest example of this because state lawmakers actually passed a law back in 2023 banning hand counting in most elections, because Shasta County was trying to hand count their elections then. So they passed a law specifically targeted at Shasta County doing that. The reason why they're against that is because hand counting has been found to be more expensive, more time consuming, and less accurate than using machines. And they also do have ways of auditing how these elections are run. But we also saw another similar example of another one of the changes this measure happened in Huntington Beach. Voters there recently passed a voter ID law and the state sued over it. And they finally lost that lawsuit this year because, you know, the voter ID laws are overruled by the state law. So they just couldn't do that. You know, we also heard that in a previous lawsuit over this ballot measure, we heard proponents say that if parts of it are found to be illegal, they could just maybe strip out those parts and keep the legal things. But, you know, this lawsuit kind of covers all the bases, Bontas. He argues that that can't happen because this measure is written in a way that it kind of serves this whole thing as a package deal, a sweeping cleanup of the county's election system. So, you know, if the illegal parts were stripped out, then the measure would be significantly different than what voters actually voted on. So it would probably just need to go to election again.
16: And so why did county supervisors decide not to defend this?
15: Yeah, well, we knew that before the election, the supervisors were not super keen on this ballot measure. You know, even some of the right-wing members of the board said they knew it was illegal and that it would face a lawsuit. The county even sued to try and stop the ballot measure, but they eventually dropped it. And then in another lawsuit by a county resident, the county decided not to defend the measure and made the citizens who supported the measure hire a lawyer to defend it themselves. So, you know, we don't actually know why supervisors are not defending the law, the measure this time, because they talked about it in closed session. And I wasn't there, but in a story from the Record Searchlight, they did talk to some supervisors after the vote, and Supervisor Alan Long said, you know, the proponents of the measure should look to the statewide level if they want to make changes to elections, because you don't make changes to elections like this at the county level. It happens at the statewide level.
16: Okay. And so what happens next, Roman?
15: Well, we know that Rob Bonta, the attorney general, is asking the courts for an expedited review of this lawsuit. That's because preparations for the November election are going to be beginning soon. So they want to make sure that none of these changes actually happen for this election. The supporters of the measure have said that they're looking at their next steps. We don't know what they're going to do yet, but you know, they stepped in for the last lawsuit to defend it, so they could do so again. There have been no new filings in the lawsuit yet as of Thursday, so we'll kind of see. And, you know, I'm certainly going to keep everyone updated on, you know, this lawsuit as it kind of develops.
16: Okay. Well, thank you so much, Roman.
15: Thanks.
16: And now on to Jane. Jane, what was the big news at Southern Oregon University yesterday?
14: So Southern Oregon University's Board of Trustees voted unanimously to approve a plan that will cut one-fifth of the university's budget, which is just over $20 million. And the goal, maybe obviously, is to keep the university financially viable long-term. The alternative, as President Rick Bailey has said, was closing the institution because the university realized back in February that it would soon not be able to make payroll. And so it's been months of turmoil to finally get to this point. And I should note off the bat that JPR is licensed to SOU and we cover the university just like any other institution.
16: Okay, so cutting $20 million, a fifth of the budget. What exactly is in this plan?
14: There is a lot in there. It is called the Vitality Plan. It is linked on our website if any listeners want to go and parse through it. So first off, they're cutting three majors, music industry and production, financial mathematics, and human service. They're also cutting the equivalent of almost 66 full-time employees, which is a lot. There's a lot of restructuring in the plan. There's focus on academic mentorship, practical and experiential learning. The academic programs are going to be reorganized around six academic cornerstones, including things like health and civic engagement. The university is also going to plan to streamline its degree offerings and expand its stackable credentials to make it easier for kids to complete programs. There's going to be staff reductions of 8 positions in business services, 5 positions in IT. There's sort of a focus on self-sufficiency. So athletics is going to have almost $500,000 in cuts, and all the athletic programs have to be fully self-supporting by 2029. The SOU farm will have to be fully self-sustaining by the end of this calendar year. They're going to lose 2 employees. And then there's also some potential revenue opportunities, which are not finalized. So maybe partnering with the city of Ashland to locate city offices on campus, maybe establishing a La Clinica Healthcare Center on campus. So we'll have to see about that.
16: And remind us, how did SOU get into this position where it needed to cut $20 million?
14: One big thing is the lack of state funding. Oregon ranks 46th nationally in state funding per four-year student. SOU has also really struggled with declining enrollment in recent years. Leadership has also said that the university's budget and finance offices have been understaffed, that the financial reporting has been inadequate, that the financial policies at SOU need strengthening. And I should also note that this is the third major financial restructuring that the university has gone through in recent years. They just cut $10 million back in the fall. So this is not new for SOU, but it is the biggest and I would say the most existential for the university.
16: And what are you hearing from students about this?
14: It's been really hard. There's a lot of uncertainty about whether or not their program will get cut. For some of them, this is their third major cut since they've been here. The university has said that there will be a path forward for students in affected programs. They will work with the students to figure it out. But President Rick Bailey said this week that far fewer students have registered for fall classes, current students have registered for fall classes than at the same point last year. So there's a lot of uncertainty among the students, confusion, anger. They're trying to figure out what to do. And so I have a quote here from student body president Sophia Smith speaking at the Board of Trustees meeting yesterday.
17: This plan will continue the years of pain and hardship that our students, staff, and faculty have been unnecessarily suffering due to a failure of this board, a failure of our administration, and a failure of our institution to have created and managed a system that is self-sustaining. But we cannot allow for this failure to continue.
16: And so we just heard about from a student there, but what about faculty and staff? What are they saying?
14: They still have some concerns about the plan, whether or not we can trust the numbers in the plan, especially coming from two previous major restructurings. They're concerned about the additional work that they see this plan forcing off onto fewer staff who are already overworked, and then the more work that will happen because of it. A lot of people are just really tired. They're fatigued over the amount of change that has happened. They're stressed. They're sad. They're losing their colleagues. A lot of them are fearing for their jobs since we don't really know yet who exactly is going to be laid off. And they're basically sick of this happening over and over and over again. At the same time, some of the Board of Trustees really praised the plan. They thought President Bailey did a good job on it. They thought he took into consideration a lot of community feedback and were very detailed. So everyone agrees that we need to cut $20 million. So that's not really the issue. It's just how to do it. There were some pushback at meetings this week because some people thought the plan was not detailed enough. They wanted both more specificity and more flexibility, which is tricky.
16: Yeah.
14: So people think we're moving too fast on this plan, but they also want to know exactly what's happening when, which is hard. So here's Trustee Ashley King speaking at a committee meeting on Wednesday.
18: It's a tough place to be. I want 3 more years to figure this out, but I'd also like to know tomorrow if I have a job.
14: So that's kind of the getting caught between a rock and a hard place of having the specificity and the flexibility at the same time. And then meanwhile, President Rick Bailey has basically been reminding everyone that even though this is very sad and really hard, what is sadder and harder is closing the institution, which he says was the alternative. So this really is an existential question for SOU. And he has also been saying things like, what leader does SOU want to lead us through this? You know, he serves at the discretion of the board. He will follow the board's direction on that. So we'll have to see what ends up happening with that.
16: And as you mentioned earlier, we are part of SOU here at JPR. What effects will this have on us here at JPR?
14: Not a whole lot, to be honest, at this point. So JPR's main studios are located in a building on campus. JPR already pays for its employees' health insurance and salaries, as well as IT support. JPR paid to build its studios and offices on the university campus. So the plan says that Southern Oregon University will maintain the Federal Communications Commission licenses for JPR. Those FCC licenses are really important. But the change will be that any new hires for JPR will shift to being under the JPR Foundation rather than under SOU. SOU will pay for 15% of our executive director's compensation, and JPR will take over the rest of that. But JPR will remain in the campus studio building on campus, and we will be 99.3% self-sustaining by fiscal year 2027. Which is great.
16: Okay. Well, what happens next, Jane?
14: Now it's really the real work of the implementation. So having the plan in place is kind of step one, but now they actually have to do it. And there are still a lot of questions about how exactly the implementation will work, how much it will cost is a big thing. There are a lot of details that still have to be ironed out this summer. There is an implementation schedule in the Vitality Plan, which sort of lays out what to do when. But there is a really quick timeline on this process. All of the work in this plan needs to be completed by next June, because that's when SOU is otherwise forecasted to run out of cash. So this all has to be done really quickly. There are still questions about who will be laid off and when. And then meanwhile, the institution is still trying to receive $15 million in emergency funding from the state. They're already set to receive the first half of that, which was released earlier this week. But the second half is supposed to be considered this fall. So it's really just a lot of work to be done in a very short timeline.
16: Okay, well, thank you so much, Jane. That's it for the debrief this week. Thanks for listening. 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Up next, the story of the citizenship schools and how they helped Black Americans register to vote during the Civil Rights Movement.

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5: Jefferson Exchange, I'm Mike Green. I've read a lot of books on Black history in America, along with numerous articles in magazines and newspapers over decades of continued learning. I've compiled much research data and watched many films and documentaries. I have so many recommendations, they could fill a library. But if I were compelled to narrow such recommendations down to three must-read books as part of a canon of American history, I would absolutely recommend W.E.B. Du Bois' seminal work titled Black Reconstruction in America, 1860 to 1880, followed by Dr. Martin Luther King's 1964 book on the Negro Revolution titled Why We Can't Wait. And the third recommendation is a book written by my next guest, Elaine Weiss. The book is titled Spell Freedom, The Underground Schools That Built the Civil Rights Movement. Welcome to the exchange, Elaine.
6: Thank you so much for inviting me.
5: Well, I'm a firm believer in the power of storytelling, and your book reveals a powerful backstory of the rise of the civil rights movement in the 1950s and 60s by connecting the dots of historic people, places, and events to a single school on a mountain that became a catalytic training ground for what Dr. King would call the Negro Revolution. And I'm thrilled to have you on the Jefferson Exchange to discuss your extraordinary book. And I'd like to start our conversation by learning more about you. Where'd you grow up? How'd you become interested in storytelling and journalism?
6: Well, thanks, Mike. I actually grew up in New York City, far from the places I write about in Spell of Freedom. But I trained in graduate school to be a journalist, and I have been a journalist all of my working life, and worked mostly in magazines and in public radio. So the idea of storytelling is kind of comes naturally to me because that's what you do in those media. And my books are political because I am interested in reporting political events, but they are rooted in the past. So I don't have a PhD in history, but I take the research very, very seriously. And I work in primary sources. And those are very powerful sources for any writer. And when you see the original papers, you see the letters that are written by the characters you're writing about, you see how they underline, if they're handwritten, they underline certain things or they scratch out certain things. I find that really thrilling. So sometimes I talk about the narrative histories that I've written, and this is my third, as journalism with dead people. It's kind of facetious, but I do approach it as you would a story, with background, with character, with a narrative arc. So that's the way I approach writing history. And I know there are many ways to write history, but when you look at narrative histories, and that can be from a whole range of authors. Many of them are trained as journalists because there are a lot of transferable skills.
5: Well, your book does something that I find extraordinary, but rare. It ties together the disconnected dots of historical knowledge that many of us have been exposed to into a comprehensive and cohesive storyline. And now we've learned about the landmark Supreme Court case, Brown v. Board, but few of us know this incredible backstory that you provide with a through line from the decades leading up to it and the decades following it that produced a struggle that continues today. How did you decide to tell this story and how did you prepare?
6: Part of my preparation was that my previous book was about how American women won the right to vote. It was about the last stage of the suffrage movement and the ratification of the 19th Amendment. And most of that story takes place in Nashville, Tennessee, which was the last state to have to ratify. So in the Woman's Hour, I talk about race and suffrage and expansion of democracy. And this, I realized that the next great suffrage battle for the United States, the next opening of the franchise, the opening of our professed dedication to democracy, which we don't always practice, was the regaining the right to vote for Black citizens, especially in the South, because the 19th Amendment, though it was, it did provide for voting rights for all women citizens above the age of 21, which was the voting age at the time in 1920. In the Southern states, Black women were still prohibited from voting by a series of measures. And I realized that gap, I wanted to explore what happened in between 1920 until the Voting Rights Act of 1965. And I found that, of course, the work, the struggle to regain the vote was ongoing. And, of course, Black men had been prohibited to exercise their constitutional right to vote, which was provided by the 15th Amendment in 1870, and it was taken away from them by Jim Crow laws. And that's included literacy tests, poll taxes, physical intimidation. And I realized that this story, I came upon the story of the Highlander Folk School in the mountains of Tennessee, which you mentioned, but I also saw that the Brown the Board of Education case in 1954, when it was decided by the Supreme Court, wasn't the beginning of the struggle by any means, but it was a galvanizing moment. And so I begin the book there. And in my research, I found that my characters were actually involved in that case, even though we sort of think of it as originating only with Oliver Brown in Topeka, Kansas, because that's the name on the case. Right. But it's actually five cases bundled together, all of them brought by the NAACP to challenge segregation in public schools. And they come from five different localities. And one of them was in South Carolina. And three of my main characters actually are NAACP activists in South Carolina. And also it involves a fascinating white federal judge in South Carolina, Jay Waddies Waring, who rules from the bench against Jim Crow structure of oppression and really breaks the architecture of Jim Crow in South Carolina. And his dissent in a case that originates in South Carolina called Briggs v. Elliott becomes one of the cases that goes to the Supreme Court, is bundled into Brown. And the dissent he wrote when he had that case in South Carolina is used as a rationale by the justices in the Supreme Court decision. And so you see my main characters who have all been working towards a more equal society in their home states of South Carolina, coming together on this Tennessee mountaintop.
5: I want to get to that.
6: What they could do.
5: I want to get to that in just a moment. My guest is Elaine Weiss. She's the author of Spell Freedom, The Underground Schools That Built the Civil Rights Movement. So you introduce us to these black characters at the outset, and many of us probably have never heard of these names, such as Mrs. Septima Clark, her student, Esau Jenkins, and the beautician Bernice Robinson. And then there's this white couple, Miles Horton and his wife, Sylvia, who were instrumental in their role of empowering and equipping black and white activists alike. And through these people, we finally get to meet Rosa Parks, John Lewis, Dr. King, and other recognizable names. But Mrs. Septima Clark plays a pivotal role. Can you talk about her?
6: Yes. Septima Clark, sometimes it's pronounced Septima, was a Charleston school teacher, elementary school teacher. When the book opens in 1954, she's 56 years old, and she's been fighting Jim Crow all her life. She's on the executive board of the NAACP chapter in Charleston. She's been involved in court cases. She's deeply, deeply disturbed by the society she has to live in with its restrictions, its oppression. She is taught in these poorly equipped black schools because black teachers can't teach in the white schools, and of course black students can't attend the white schools. And she is very disturbed by the fact that things haven't changed quickly enough. But the Brown decision gives her a sense of hope. And so she, at the suggestion of another activist friend in Charleston, where she works and grew up, she goes to this Highlander Folk School. And there she sees for the first time that the world can be an integrated and more equal place, because at this Highlander School, everyone can eat together and live together. And so she comes back. She actually is incredibly brave. She's taking stances that are unpopular, not only with the white establishment, but even with her colleagues, her teacher colleagues, her family, because they know it's dangerous. They know that the fist of white law could come down on them at any time. And so they're very nervous about her being out there and advocating for rather considered radical ideas like integration and voting rights. But when South Carolina outlaws the NAACP as a subversive organization, which they do in 1956, and most of the southern states do something similar, she refuses to renounce her membership in the NAACP. She refuses to bow to this pressure and this smear campaign against the NAACP. She says, no, I won't resign. And she's fired. She's fired from her, she's been teaching for 40 years, and she loses her pension also. And she pivots and basically helps found the modern civil rights movement. And that's what the reader goes along with her on this journey.
5: So this was a real risk that she took. But her white counterparts also took risks. The Highland School seems to be the central location and training ground for collaborative activism between black and white people. Talk about the establishment of the Highland School and the challenges they faced.
6: The Highlander School, it was called a folk school because it's based on a type of community education institution in Europe. And the founder is this fascinating man named Miles Horton, who is a son of the Cumberland Mountains of Tennessee. Family were poor, they were sharecroppers, but he gets a college education. He goes on to graduate school, theology school, studies sociology at the University of Chicago. He's trying to find his place, and he comes across the idea of these folk schools, which basically bring communities together to discuss their common problems, social problems, economic problems, political, and brings in culture, their cultural heritage, to make them have a sense of pride in their community. And then they talk about communal solutions and then a plan to implement them. And so Miles Horton brings this idea back and establishes a tiny little outpost in the mountains of Tennessee, about 50 miles from Chattanooga. And it's remote, and it is in a county which has sundown laws, which mean black people cannot be on the streets or the roads after sunset. And he defies all this. He thinks segregation is a great cancer on the body of the South and corrupts the soul of the nation. And he refuses to abide by Jim Crow laws and the state laws of Tennessee. And so the Highlander School is always integrated, which is, again, against the law. But he's just proud of it. And he's investigated by the FBI. The sheriffs are always lurking around trying to disrupt the educational process there. Highlander becomes a training center for labor organizers during the Depression. It's founded in 1932, depths of the Great Depression. He works with miners and factory workers and helps them organize.
5: Elaine, let's hold it. Let's hold the story right there. We need to take a short break.
6: Sure.
5: My guest is Elaine Weiss. She's the author of Spell Freedom, The Underground Schools That Built the Civil Rights Movement. I'm Mike Green. 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
5: Welcome back to the Jefferson Exchange. I'm Mike Green. My guest is Elaine Weiss. She's the author of Spell Freedom, The Underground Schools That Built the Civil Rights Movement. Before the break, we were talking about the Highlander School and its impact upon a lot of the activists that it trained. Can you continue?
6: Around late 1940s, early 1950s, Miles Horton, the founder of the Highlander School in Tennessee, recognizes that the South won't be able to make progress until they reckon with the racial situation and begin to understand how corrosive segregation and other oppressive nature of Jim Crow society are. And so he pivots the emphasis of the workshops he runs for community leaders at Highlander to civil rights advocacy. So he brings in black academics and black press editors and also just community leaders from across the South to come to Highlander for a week or two, live together with white people who are sympathetic to the idea of breaking the back of Jim Crow. And they talk and they deal with real problems, real issues, real obstacles that they're going to face. Miles Horton said he was very proud that Highlander was one of the only places, perhaps the only place in the South, where blacks and whites could truly talk together and could, as he called it, T&P together, meaning they ate together, the same tables, they lived in the same dormitory rooms. It was true integration. And for many of them, including Septima Clark, including a young activist from Montgomery, Alabama, who arrived at Highlander in 1955, very discouraged about the lack of progress there. Her name is Rosa McCauley Parks, and it is at Highlander. It's the first time she ever eats with white people at the same table. It's the first time she feels comfortable talking about race among white people, too. And though she's very shy and she doesn't want to talk the first several days she's there, Septima Clark goes to her room and coaxes her and says, you can be safe here. And 4 months later, after she leaves Highlander, Mrs. Parks refuses to give up her seat on that bus. And she credits Highlander with giving her the strength to do it. She had seen a vision of what society could be like, and she wanted to achieve it.
5: That's interesting because she was not the first to do so.
6: No, she was not. In fact, one of her NAACP Youth Council students, Claudette Colvin, was 15 years old, also had refused a few months before. But she was seen by the NAACP as not the perfect litigant to tackle the bus segregation ordinances. And so she's passed over. But when Mrs. Parks has her defiance and refuses to leave her seat for a white person and is arrested, the black community in Montgomery realizes this is perhaps a better face for challenging the movement. And even Rosa Parks is very surprised that her community was able to stick together for more than a year in the boycott. And that, of course, breaks open the whole idea of defying Jim Crow with the strength of the black community. And out of the Montgomery boycott comes a young 26-year-old pastor in his first pulpit named Martin Luther King Jr.
5: I want to hold it right there because there's a lot of the story after that, but I want to back up just for a second because Mrs. Septima Clark became a Highlander evangelist and recruiter, and there's a role that the Sea Islands off the coast of South Carolina figure prominently in preparing and training black people who clung hard and fast to their African roots, languages, and traditions, but ultimately became civil rights activists. Can you talk about that?
6: Yes, it's a wonderful story. And that's where my other character, Esau Jenkins, comes in. Esau Jenkins, born and raised on John's Island, which is an island off the coast of Charleston, one of the Sea Islands, where the Gullah language, a Creole of African and English and other languages, is still used in the 1950s. But most of his neighbors are illiterate and live a subsistence living and are totally unable to get a proper education. And he sees this problem, and he, in his wonderfully creative mind, sets about to change it almost single-handedly at first. He starts a legal defense fund on the island and a community kind of citizens group to advocate for both voter registration and for better living conditions. And one of the most interesting things is he says nothing's going to change until we have political power, and that means being able to vote. But there was such an atmosphere of oppression and suppression of voting that it's hard to break through. To vote or to even attempt to register was very, very dangerous. And he decides he's going to prepare his neighbors. One of his many business ventures is that he runs a little jitney bus service to and from the island to Charleston to bring people who work in the city in the morning and take them home in the afternoon, in the evening. And he has his wife type up the South Carolina Constitution, which is part of what you need to pass the literacy test. You need to be able to not only read it in its very archaic language, but able to interpret it to the satisfaction of this clerk, who, of course, is not going to allow black people to pass, but it gives them more of a fighting chance if they can read. And so he talks to he gives lessons, he gives classes in his bus from the steering wheel in Gullah, and he's talking to them about democracy and political power and the meaning of the Constitution, and he gives them a really great civics lesson, and then he goes with them to try to register at the local courthouse, where it's only open like 2 days a month, and he realizes he needs more to bring his community, enable them to vote in greater numbers, and he goes to the Highlander Folk School for a workshop at the urging of Septima Clark, who has been there a few months before, and tells them about his boss and about how he needs more support to run a school, to really be able to teach literacy. And this is where Mrs. Clark, who has been fired by the NAACP and goes to work as a staff member at Highlander, begins to work with him and Miles Horton to develop this idea of citizenship schools.
5: Oh, let's hold it right there. Hold it right there, mm-hmm. because citizenship schools is where we want to pick up in just a second. My guest is Elaine Weiss. She's the author of Spell Freedom, The Underground Schools That Built the Civil Rights Movement. So talk about the grocery store.
6: Yes. So the first citizenship school is organized in the back of a cooperative grocery store that Esau Jenkins and Septima Clark buy with Highlander's help. And the Islanders themselves rehab it and put shelves and a proper grocery store in front. And in behind the shelves is a secret room with no windows. And as Septima Clark said, we built it that way so white people wouldn't know what we were doing. Because just as it was illegal to teach enslaved people to read and write, it was still very dangerous to be teaching black citizens in the 1950s to read and write in order to vote. And so they keep these secret. And the first teacher is this beautician, Bernice Robinson, who's never taught a class before, protests that she only has a high school education. She can't possibly do this. And Septima Clark and Esau Jenkins and Miles Horton convince her that she's really the right person. She has a vivacious personality. She understands the Islanders. She grew up in Charleston. And they convince her to be the first teacher. And so she goes about it teaching them first how to hold a pencil, because most of them have never had to write with a pencil. They didn't know how. And to be able to sign your name becomes this transformative act, because they no longer have to rely on the banker or their boss or their landlord to sign things for them. And when they begin to learn their letters, they can read and know that if they're being cheated, they learn basic arithmetic. They also learn their rights. They learn the U.S. Constitution. It's pinned up on the wall. And they learn that they are American citizens and they have the right to free association and to vote. And this transforms them. It does what Septima Clark calls being ready from within. They're spiritually ready and they're politically ready, besides having these new skills of literacy. And it really changes them as people. And then Esau Jenkins organizes them into voter leagues and citizens clubs, and they begin to understand that they can approach their elected officials because they now vote. And so it really transforms the political atmosphere on these little sea islands, which have been neglected for centuries. And then it spreads to Charleston, and then it begins to spread into Georgia. In fact, Hosea Williams asked for citizenship schools for his organization in Savannah, and they spread quickly.
5: And so there are many of them all across the areas of the country.
6: They're in the South. They're in the 11 southern states, and it is all about both registering and understanding what your rights, understanding the importance of desegregation. Because, of course, what we know is that the Brown decision may have been decided, but there was no timetable, there was no enforcement, and there was massive resistance in the southern states. And so desegregation does not happen by itself, and it doesn't happen for more than a decade in many areas of the South. So they're still having to fight on every level for equality. But with these citizenship schools, there were more than 900 of them established. Now, they're not brick-and-mortar schools. Don't think they're like a little brick edifice that we think of as a school. They are community classes, peer-to-peer. Volunteer teachers who could be domestic workers, they could be retired teachers, they could be beauticians or funeral parlor directors.
5: They were just lay people. Volunteer. We have about 2 minutes, so I'm going to skip ahead real quick. But these schools proliferated across the South, but there was also an influence of the Highlander School on the Student Nonviolent Coordinating Committee. There was music that it infused into the civil rights movement. Can you talk about that?
6: Yes. Music was always a big part of the Highlander ethos. Again, singing together, blending your voices gives a sense of strength and unity and purpose. And so it was part of the Highlander curriculum. And one song comes to Highlander in the 1940s by striking women at a tobacco factory in Charleston. And it comes from a black hymn, and it's difficult to sing, but they used it on the picket line. And Zilphia Horton, Miles Horton's wife, is a trained musician, and she tweaks it and makes it easier to sing. It's sung every night at Highlander for years, and she teaches it to her friend Pete Seeger, who takes it northward and sings it in the coffee houses in the north. And it's called We Shall Overcome. And that becomes the anthem of the movement. And it is taught to the young students like John Lewis, who come to Highlander and who learn about discuss strategy. The Student Nonviolent Coordinating Committee is really born out of a meeting at Highlander. And singing becomes really important. And there's a staff folk singer who goes out and teaches this in the citizenship schools, teaches freedom songs, is at all the mass meetings, is helping galvanize the movement through song, which is used both as a comfort and a challenge and a

0: stood up, they resisted, and they made clear that to be a democracy is to allow all people, all of our citizens, to vote and to participate in their government. So I think it brings a message that is really important today, besides being a tribute to their role in history.
1: And this happened, a lot of this happened in my lifetime. Thank you for writing this book, Elaine.
0: Thank you so much for having me on.
1: My guest was Elaine Weiss, author of Spell Freedom, The Underground Schools That Built the Civil Rights Movement. I'm Mike Green. 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
2: And that's it for today's JX. 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On Monday's Jefferson Exchange, we'll talk with Ashland-based author Molly Best Tinsley about her new novel, A Modest Trumpet Fanfare. Molly is an Oregon Book Award-winning author with a 20-year teaching at the U.S. Naval Academy. Then JP Arts reporter Vanessa Finney will talk with Gabriella Leah Frank, winner of the 2026 Pulitzer Prize in Music. I'm Morgan Ackley. That's a Monday on the Jefferson Exchange, new at 9 a.m. with a repeat at 8 p.m. on the News and Information Service of Jefferson Public Radio.

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0: Listing price is up 34% since before the pandemic. Since 2000, about twice as many adults in their early 30s are living with their parents. Stephen Basaha, NPR News.
1: One of the host nations for the FIFA World Cup Soccer is the first country to reach the knockout stage. And if you lose in that stage, you're out of the World Cup. Mexico downed South Korea 1-0 yesterday, sending fans out into the streets to celebrate, honking car horns, chanting, and waving Mexican flags. Meanwhile, the United States playing Australia right now in Seattle, and if the U.S. wins, it too will go to the knockout stage. I'm Janine Herbst, and you're listening to NPR News from Washington.
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3: This is The Gray Area. I am Sean Illing. My guest today is Christine Emba. She's a writer and a senior fellow at the American Enterprise Institute. Christine writes about sex, dating, loneliness, gender, religion, social norms, basically all the moral anxieties of modern life. But really, this is a much broader conversation about why Gen Z is retreating from dating and relationships altogether, and how the internet is supercharging all of those trends. I started with the question, why doesn't Gen Z date anymore?
4: I hear a couple of things. First, I think, is a general sense of anxiety around interacting with other people. So one of the things that I cited in my New York Times piece was this major survey that came out. It was done by the Institute for Family Studies and the Wheatley Institute at BYU. And they did a nationally representative study of Americans ages 22 to 35. And then they narrowed that down to people who explicitly said that they were interested in relationships or getting married one day and who are currently not married. And they asked about dating. And the first line of the report is so dark to me. They're like, top line conclusion is that we are in a depressed dating economy, which like makes me depressed just to say, frankly.
3: Mm. Yeah.
4: And then the reasons that people cited for not dating were really just like anxiety based. First, there was the idea of like money, which speaks to the precariousness. Like dating is expensive. I'm not sure if I have enough money, etc., to take people out on dates. But then also like 50% of people talked about having issues with what the survey described as dating efficacy, which really, when they broke it down, meant that they didn't think that they knew how to or were confident enough to approach someone of the opposite sex. They weren't confident that they could like read social cues. They weren't confident that they could accept rejection and like bounce back if, you know, they dated someone and it didn't work out. So because of their anxiety, it's exactly the cycle that you stated. They were just like opting out of doing it. And I hear a lot of this anxiety when I've gone to college campuses and talked to young people myself too. There's just this worry about getting it wrong.
3: You mentioned the dating apps. I mean, you would think on the surface that should make dating easier. But again, it's that easiness, right? It's the frictionlessness of the whole thing, which wipes away the courtship process, right? Where you actually, where you have to encounter the other and learn about the other and allow them to learn about you, which is bumpy and yes, has a lot of friction. But that's life in the world with other people. And again, as that becomes more intolerable, the idea of doing that becomes scarier for understandable reasons. And I have a lot of sympathy for people who have like grown up, like become young people in this environment. I mean, it just feels really stacked against social flourishing and emotional well-being, for lack of a better word.
4: Like many of the technological developments over the past 10 to 15 years, I think that dating apps were something we were all very excited about when they first happened. Like, yeah, this should make things easier. And then they've kind of turned out to be a social cancer. You know, one thing that I also hear from younger people about dating apps, and I mean, also from older people, honestly, is that first, especially men, seem to feel like they experience just so much rejection on dating apps because, you know, you're swiping through people like a deck of cards. You see that there are so many people out there, and then you try and match with them and they don't match with you, or you start a conversation and it doesn't go anywhere, or they unmatch. And it's like a volume of rejection that is kind of abnormal for a human person to experience. And I think that kind of sours people on the use of the apps and sometimes on the opposite sex. Women experience this rejection too, but also experience a lot of harassment and sometimes like really scary things on the apps and the way that people approach them and talk to them. And so I think that can dim their view of the opposite sex. And then there is also just like the way that the apps are set up, right? I mean, like you really are swiping through hundreds of people. Like you don't know what they're looking for. They don't know who you are. It's very easy to treat people poorly or casually or waste people's time. And so it begins to feel like a slog. Yeah, you're shopping for commodities, which is not how you want to be related to as a human person. And also kind of crowds out other, I think, more healthy options for dating that we used to have in the past. You know, like if you go to a bar these days, you realize that people aren't sort of mixing up and, you know, talking to each other, buying people drinks. There's almost a stated assumption in many public places that like, okay, we know that the apps are where romance happens. So I'm not going to bother anyone in real life. I'll just wait to see if they're on the app.
3: Right.
4: But then if you're not matching with people, like you don't get that practice, there's not that human interaction. And so, yeah, things begin to feel very cold.
3: I've heard you say that men and women at least seem to be withdrawing in different ways, certainly on the surface, right? Like men more into grievance and the self-optimization. Women, in a lot of cases, seem to be just decentering men altogether. Do you see those as parallel responses to the same world, or is there something importantly different about the way Gen Z men and women are adapting or reacting to the conditions?
4: I think, and this is not totally separate from dating, but also a larger sort of question and phenomenon in and of itself, we're seeing a real gender divergence in younger generations. And this became really notable during the 2024 elections, right? Where young men tended to remain in the center or move in a slightly more conservative direction, and young women voted far to the left. And that seems kind of representative of how the sexes are separating in real life, too. When I talked about sort of dating apps and other situations sort of turning men and women off of each other, I think younger women especially are more primed to think that men are sort of dangerous, bad, gross, too conservative, kind of a risk. And men are, again, I guess I'm going to like hashtag not all men, hashtag not all women, tend to see women as like not liking them, man bashing. And also like kind of users and untrustworthy themselves. And I would say that a lot of this is fueled by social media too. And again, the amount of time that people spend on social media in this moment. Like if you're on YouTube and you're watching sort of, I don't know, what might be considered male-centered videos, right? Like you're watching sports clips or whatever. It doesn't take you very long for the algorithms to suddenly take you to like Andrew Tate or some like dating advice guru who tells you that, you know, like women only want one thing, or women only want men who are 666, and also all women are constantly sleeping around and are untrustworthy, and, you know, you can call women foids and whatever, all of this stuff.
3: Wait, what is 666? I'm sorry,
4: my brain is rotted from researching this. You know, this idea that women only date men who are 6 feet tall, make six figures and have a six pack or something else. But like all these stereotypes about women that are false, first of all, but make them seem like the enemy who you're sort of always fighting with and have to control and demeaning. And then women on the other side are often getting a lot of advice about, or a lot of conversation, we could say, about how bad the patriarchy is and how, you know, unsafe relationships can be and how many, you know, narcissists there are out there. And so they're like, I don't want to deal with that either. So both of the sexes are sort of in opposition to each other and end up, because they're not spending time in person, you know, taking in these stereotypes and avoiding each other even further.
3: It's not just that they're not spending time together in the real world. It seems the problem is also that online, they're just shadow boxing with caricatures of the other sex, right? It's mostly men talking to other men in their online corner and women talking to other women in their corner. And they're both sort of grappling with like cartoon versions in a lot of cases of each other, which again, just feeds into the cycle of distrust and anxiety. I mean, it just, again, I guess this is a recurring theme. Lots of doom loops here.
4: Lots of doom loops.
3: This is another one, I think.
4: Yeah, no, I think shadow boxing is like the exact correct term, actually. Like men are arguing with other men about women who they are not in contact with. Women are talking about men who they're not in contact with. And the, you know, the way that you would correct this, right, is by spending time with an actual woman, if you're a man, and being like, oh, is this correct or incorrect? Like, this real woman in the world could tell me something about how women are. But if you're spending all of your time online, and also if, you know, algorithmically you're pushed into the specific like male content or female content funnel, you're not really doing any of that. And like, it's funny, I've had this experience, and I see this online not infrequently, where, you know, some guy posts something about how all women want is X, Y, and Z, and a bunch of women are like posting under his X thread, like, no, actually, as a woman, I can tell you that's not true. And he's like, I don't believe you. Women lie. We know this. And it's like, the women are here, but you'd rather listen to like Fresh and Fit tell you about women or something, like some podcast.
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3: We're back with a special drop of The Gray Area and Christine Emba. We've been talking about Gen Z dating and relationships.
4: I think that people really do desire love and companionship and like to be in community with other people, to be with someone else. But doing that is kind of hard, especially if you didn't necessarily learn the skills or have spent a lot of your time isolated. you know, like going out, putting on the right clothes, like figuring out how to talk to girls, say, is kind of a slog, and you might get rejected a bunch of times and it feels bad. But in the past, you kind of had to do it if you like wanted to have sex or like experience some kind of sexual relief. But, you know, for men, I think especially, first you could kind of not do it and find a bunch of guys to whine about your problems within a forum and give you like an excuse not to do it because like women won't want you anyway, et cetera, et cetera. Yeah. Or you could just sort of watch porn, which is like not as good as being in a relationship, but you know, for the moment maybe suffices. It's frictionless. It's easier than doing the real thing. You know, dating apps have made sort of the asking someone out on a date feel frictionless and can feel like kind of a substitute. Like, well, you know, I tried dating, but I didn't match with anyone. So I guess I'll give up now. Like, I'm not going to pursue this further. I'm worried now about sort of AI and how that's going to play into it in the future as people, you know, enter into sort of emotional entanglements with these chatbots who will never, you know, tell them that they're wrong. Like, you don't really have to practice relationship skills because like the bots affirm you and agree with you. Like, you don't learn how to argue, how to have friction. And then women, I think I'm very interested in the rise of romanticy. What is really kind of like written softcore as a way to sort of engage romantically without putting yourself out there. Or this idealization of a sort of like soft, detached life or bed rotting or whatever, you know, self-optimization and wellness as almost in lieu of forcing yourself out there and the discomfort of other people.
3: I really do think, Christine, if you ask the aliens on whose supercomputer, I presume, our current simulation is running, if you ask them to build a social environment most likely to destroy the conditions of human connection, I feel like this is the program they would write. Now that I've just said those words out loud, do you think I sound hysterical?
4: I do not think that you sound hysterical. In fact, I agree with you. And I have felt increasingly...
3: About the aliens or the social conditions?
4: Okay, the aliens did sound a little bit crazy. I'm not going to lie to you there. But the social conditions, like I have become increasingly radicalized, not really just the internet, but actually social media, specifically in the interaction styles that it preferences and increasingly like doesn't even preference, it just forces upon people. You know, as far as the internet goes, I don't know that we were ever meant to have this much information at our fingertips or be in contact with this many people. And then social media and the way that it prioritizes and reifies sort of fear, anger, you know, takes you out of the real world, gives you facsimiles of the real world that you can live in. I think it's been bad. I think we made some mistakes, some big mistakes.
3: Well, I mean, look, humans have never been super great with uncertainty, but the internet has just turned ordinary uncertainty into an endless feedback loop of analysis and insecurity. You know, it's like we've all become Dostoevsky characters or something. But all these pathologies we're talking about, I mean, do they seem genuinely new to you, or maybe just a case of the internet amplifying old anxieties?
4: I think a bit of both is the right way to put it. I mean, the problem of humanity, right? Like the problem of being mortal has been sort of trying to be seen and understood by people, trying to find connection and failing, feeling alone and trying to make meaning of it, etc. Like that, we have all always felt misunderstood and not able to fully understand the world. That's the human condition. But yeah, I think that the internet and social media and dating apps have supercharged specific aspects of that and made them feel even worse, and also given them sort of outsized prominence in our day-to-day lives. You know, like, again, I think it's the human condition to think about the future and perhaps be a little bit worried about what's coming down the pike. that's always the case, right? But today you have that, and then it's like, oh, every second of the day, you're going to get a news alert about how some major crisis is happening in some other country. You can't do anything about it. It might be coming for you. You don't know, but you're just going to know about it, you know, or a crisis happening in your country or some bad statistic about how bad dating is. And before, like, you know, you might have anxiety about the future and all those things might be true, but you weren't constantly being bombarded with that fact every second.
3: Well, it makes you feel anxious and impotent at the same time. Not good.
4: Right.
3: You can't do anything about all of those terrible things. And so having it bombard your brain cannot be good. And again, all these platforms, dating apps or social media, what do they all have in common? Well, probably several things, but certainly one of them is that they monetize insecurity.
4: Yeah.
3: Basically. And that's all that this comes to. If you follow all of these things back to like the source, it's insecurity.
4: Yeah.
3: And to me, that's the beginning and the end of the thing.
4: They monetize insecurity. And also they are volume plays in different ways. Yeah. And I think that is, I'm not sure that the human psyche has caught up to that. And so that adds to our anxiety. Like if it's news apps, it's sort of receiving all this information that you don't know how to handle. If it's dating apps, it's seeing like the volume of people who are out there in the world not dating you or who you should be trying to talk to, but you can't. I think that's sort of hard for people to handle, but we don't really know how to express that maybe.
3: I find this to be tragic, really. And I have enormous sympathy for Gen Z and younger generations who have been thrown into a world that is so weirdly disconnected and so shaped by institutions with perverse incentive structures. It is no wonder they are the way they are. But they did not come out like this. Like the world they inherited made them like this. And that's not their fault. And so I just feel like that's a note on which to end, at least for me.
4: I would echo that too. I think that's actually really important to say. I feel like a lot of people feel like there is something wrong with them. And yeah, it's not their fault. Like this culture is bad and has become bad for human connection in ways that we didn't choose. You know, I am hopeful though that in recognizing that the culture is off, that something is off, that can give people some motivation or impetus to try and change it. And I think that the first thing that we have to start doing is, and this is a very internet-y suggestion, just touching grass, just going outside and like trying, perhaps even failing, to talk to people by seeking out that in-person connection, because everybody wants it. Like you think that people don't want it, but if you want it, someone else wants it too. And like you don't have to be perfect. You don't have to get it right. You can just try. And that's the first step.
3: That's writer and researcher Christine Emba. This conversation ran in its full form on my podcast, The Gray Area, which you can find wherever you get your podcasts. I'm Sean Ailing. The Today Explained team will be back on Monday with a fresh episode for you.

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4: The remarkable thing here is that just 4 months ago, we went into this war side by side with Israel, and we're coming out of it deeply split on the terms to end the war.
5: I'm Natalie Kitroev. That's coming up on The Daily from The New York Times.
3: Here's a look at tonight's weather forecast for the Southern Oregon Cascades and Siskiyous, gradually becoming mostly clear with a low around 45 degrees. In Yreka, gradually becoming mostly clear, the low 59. Partly cloudy for Weed and Mount Shasta with a low of about 53. Redding and Red Bluff will see mostly clear skies with a low around 65. In the Klamath Basin, a few scattered showers and thunderstorms with a low around 56. For the Southern Oregon coast, mostly cloudy, the low 50 degrees. The Northern California coast also mostly cloudy with a low around 53. For Roseburg and the Umpqua Basin, some mostly cloudy skies and a low of about 54. Grants Pass, Medford, and Ashland gradually becoming mostly clear with a low of 58. And for Eugene and Springfield, partly cloudy with a low of 51. For more detailed weather information, visit us at our website. We're at ijpr.org.
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5: From the New York Times, I'm Natalie Kitroev. 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
8: On Sunday, we reached an agreement with Iran that achieves everything we set out to accomplish, everything and much more.
5: After the U.S. and Iran signed a deal to end the war and reopen the Strait of Hormuz this week, the Trump administration touted it as a huge victory.
9: We and the broader region win. Iran is weakened, their nuclear program destroyed, their economy in desperate straits.
5: But when the actual terms of the agreement became public,
10: this will go down as a tremendous foreign policy blunder.
5: It prompted a wave of criticism from lawmakers in both parties about what exactly the Trump administration had given up.
11: It's not even comparable to the Obama deal. It's worse by a lot.
10: Iran ends up stronger. Our allies in the region are weaker.
12: There's no specific commitment to the verifiable dismantling of their nuclear weapons program.
13: History demonstrates that giving billions of dollars to theocratic lunatics who want to murder us is an exceptionally bad idea.
10: I think it's a deep mistake.
5: Today, my colleague David Sanger explains what the U.S. gets out of the deal and just how much Iran stands to gain. It's Friday, June 19th.
14: David, hello again. At this point, it feels like you are on The Daily almost every other day. So thank you so much for giving us so much of your time.
4: Great to be with you, Natalie, as always.
14: So first, what is in this deal? Start with what the U.S. got.
4: Well, the main thing that the U.S. got, Natalie, was a 60-day ceasefire in the war. And sort of a return to the status quo, at least for a little while, that existed before the U.S. and Israel attacked Iran. But the key thing to know is that it didn't really address any of the issues that led the president and Prime Minister Netanyahu to attack Iran. It just sort of resets the clock, and it has one paragraph on what was the underlying cause of this war, which is Iran's nuclear program.
14: And what does it say about the program?
4: Well, the first sentence says, "The Islamic Republic of Iran reaffirms that it shall not procure or develop nuclear weapons." Now, the president's been making a big deal of this, that the Iranians have promised not to do this. The only problem with that is they made the same promise in 1970 when they ratified the Nuclear Nonproliferation Treaty.
14: Right.
4: They made the same promise in 2015 when they signed the Obama-era deal. It's on the first page.
14: The key word there seems to be reaffirms.
4: Reaffirms. Then it's got a second part of this saying that they agree to sit down and talk about what they're going to do about all of Iran's nuclear program, its stockpiles of uranium. And Iran agrees that they're going to take their 11 tons of material, although they don't specify the number here, and they're going to downblend it.
14: And what does that mean exactly? What is downblending?
4: Downblending means diluting it, essentially. And their concern is if they simply downblend it, there is always the risk that later on they could re-enrich it. But the important thing to know here is what they're not committing to, which is actually shipping the material out of the country.
14: Why is that significant?
4: Well, during the Obama-era deal in 2015, they actually did agree to ship out about 97% of the stockpile they had at the time.
14: Well, to that point, on the whole, when it comes to everything relating to nuclear weapons in this deal, how does it compare to what Obama got? You've told us how much Trump cares about his deal being better than Obama's. So is it?
4: Not yet. So the administration talks a lot about conversations that they have had, understandings they think they have struck with the Iranians on the side that would resolve the big nuclear issues. But that negotiation is going to be so complex that they kicked it to a completely separate set of talks that are supposed to start in the next few days and run for 60 days. Hmm. Although everybody, including the president, has said they expect it to take longer. And you can't even compare these documents because the Obama-era agreement was 150 pages of what you do with the material, how you'd inspect it, what kind of facilities you have to close, which ones you can keep open. It was incredibly detailed, and the Iranians fought over every paragraph.
14: Mm-hmm.
4: So that's not what this document is. This document's about a ceasefire. It's only got one paragraph that really deals directly with the nuclear program at all. And so the big issue here is, what do you get in the second negotiation?
14: Okay, so that remains to be settled. What about the Strait of Hormuz? This is obviously the thing that was absolutely necessary for the U.S. in order to get to this deal in the first place. You told us earlier in the week that the administration has been touting that the Strait would be open without Iran charging tolls for ships to pass through it. Is that what's in the deal on that front?
4: Well, kinda. It's in the deal for 60 days, the 60 days of this ceasefire. So after the 60 days is over, the document kind of acknowledges that Iran and Oman, which is right opposite it in the strait, may well figure out some way to exercise their sovereignty mm-hmm. and charge something. I doubt they'll call it a toll. They'll probably call it a service fee for keeping the strait open. So that's not quite returning things to the way they were in earlier mid-February of 2026.
14: Right, because back then, pre-war, there was no fee or toll at all to go through the strait.
4: That's right. But the bigger import of this is that it also suggests that Iran and Oman have some sovereign rights over this very narrow passageway that is also considered an international waterway. And if you've got rights over it to charge tolls, you may consider that you've got the right to shut it down in the future. And if that's the case, then the world has changed in a very big way at the end of this war from the way it was before.
14: So it should be good for consumers. We saw Wall Street had a huge reaction to that. How do you assess?
4: Well, it's a big win for us because we get to go back to something that approximates the conditions prior to President Trump's decision to go to war.
14: Mm-hmm.
4: So, yes, that's a reason the markets reacted so well. The price of oil dropped. Hopefully the price of gasoline will drop.
14: And should we take from that that President Trump is prioritizing solving the immediate economic issues caused by the war over preventing Iran from having this new source of power long term?
4: Natalie, he said as much in Europe.
8: So the one thing I didn't want to see is I didn't want to see economic catastrophe. If you kept this going, that could have happened.
4: He twice noted the experience of Herbert Hoover, the 31st president, right, who presided over the stock market crash that led to the Great Depression.
8: So rather than possibly going into a depression, rather than having your favorite president be Herbert Hoover, I was always the one I didn't want to be.
4: For him, this is not just an economic calculation, it's a political calculation. His entire party was telling him that if these gas prices stayed up through the summer when everybody's driving into the midterms, that he's got a big problem.
14: But despite that, you hear a lot of people in Trump's own party saying that this is not a good deal. You had Bill Cassidy, a moderate Republican senator, calling it the worst foreign policy blunder in decades.
4: That's right. And now we're hearing more and more of it. But that's mostly because of how much Iran gets up front.
5: We'll be right back.

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3: 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A talk with Justine Hill Edwards, who wrote a book about Freedmen's and its unnecessary collapse in 1874. 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
5: This is The Daily. I'm Natalie Kitroff. Back to my conversation with David Sanger on just how much President Trump gave up in the peace deal with Iran.
6: Okay, David, what are the big upfront benefits for Iran?
7: Well, the biggest upfront benefit, Natalie, is the blockade goes away. And that American blockade, to remind you, was a blockade against any shipping traffic coming into Iran and any going out.
6: Right.
7: So it basically bottled up all of their oil shipments. That's all over. So they can start shipping and money will be flowing to Iran again through those sales. And that all happens immediately. Now, once they get that oil money flowing, obviously they've got a lot of people suffering. They have a lot of rebuilding to go do. But one of the big concerns is once the money comes in, it will probably be spent in part on rebuilding many of their military facilities that were destroyed during the war. And there's nothing in the agreement that restricts where that money goes.
6: Got it. Okay, so that seems very good for Iran. What else do they get right away?
7: Well, not right away, Natalie, but very soon. They begin to get access to some of that $24, $25 billion in frozen assets, Iranian money that has been locked up in financial institutions for years. And they've been deeply interested in getting it back. And the agreement says that the money can be fully usable for payment to any ultimate beneficiary designated by Iran's central bank. Well, there are a lot of beneficiaries in Iran who are designated as terrorists or they're on sanctions lists. And this seems to suggest that they too could be recipients. And that's to say nothing of an even bigger pot of money that is described vaguely in the agreement. And that would be a $300 billion economic development fund for Iran.
6: Where is that money coming from, David?
7: Well, no one's quite sure. The U.S. says it's not coming from American taxpayers, but presumably it would come from the Gulf allies. Now, let's stop and acknowledge for a moment, this may never happen, right? I'm not even sure how the Iranian economy could absorb $300 billion. And the place is so riven with corruption that a lot of investors would be rightly concerned to think that their money would disappear into the black hole of Iran, where the IRGC, the military, does not exactly conform with normal accounting standards.
6: And what about sanctions relief? This has been another huge issue for Iran. They've been under strict economic sanctions for a really long time.
7: That's right. And those sanctions are on all kinds of things. They're on banking. They're on export controls. And they come from all kinds of places. Some have been placed by President Trump. Some were kept in place by Joe Biden, who never reversed the Trump sanctions. Some go back to the Bush administration. There are sanctions that Congress has imposed. There are sanctions the United Nations Security Council has imposed.
6: Layers upon layers of sanctions.
7: It's a big, complicated morass. But the agreement is very clear. The U.S. undertakes to terminate all types of sanctions against Iran, including all kinds of international sanctions. But again, it says that they will negotiate the details and the schedule of this as part of that 60-day negotiation. So again, the administration is relying in a very Trumpian way on the concept that the Iranians will value turning on the money spigot more than holding on to their nuclear program.
5: Taking all of these things together, it feels like a pretty massive pile of financial wins that the Trump administration is giving Iran in this negotiation. What do you make of that? It's a little surprising to me, to be honest.
7: Well, first, this is hardly the first administration to try that strategy. It is based on the concept that Iran fundamentally wants to be part of Western institutions, that it wants to be part of the global community again. And I'm sure most Iranians do. You know, we know that it's a very young population. They want visas. They want to be able to go study abroad. They want to basically do what their peers in many other countries in the region are able to go do.
5: Mm-hmm.
7: But that theory has always run into the underlying reality that the country is run by a revolutionary government. And there are many who think that it is their task to complete the 1979 revolution, which is fundamentally based on opposition to the United States. And so the president himself, in February, when he was arguing for regime change in Iran, was basically making the case, you can't make a deal like this with the existing government. Today, he wants you to believe that we can.
5: Right.
7: But not only, you know what strikes me the most about this agreement? It's the stuff that's missing.
5: What do you mean by that?
7: Well, think about missiles, right? There's no reference in the entire Memorandum of Understanding to opening a negotiation about missiles. And yet that was one of President Trump's immediate goals when he announced the opening of the war on February 28th. We heard Secretary of State Marco Rubio come back to it time and time again, saying the missile program protected the nuclear program and that Iran couldn't have missiles that can reach Israel. And then yesterday in Europe, the president turns right around on this and says, well, of course they need missiles. The Saudis have missiles. They can't be left without the ability to defend themselves. That was not the understanding going in, and this is one of the biggest issues for the Israelis because they're in missile range of the Iranians, and the United States isn't. And it's not just the missile issue they're complaining about. There's no reference in the Memorandum of Understanding that would block Iran from funding Hamas and Hezbollah or other terror groups that have long opposed Israel. The administration says, don't worry, we'll get to that in the later negotiations. But it's not at all clear that they actually will.
5: And what does the administration say about all this anger from Israel, their primary partner in this war, over these terms?
7: Well, the most explicit response came from Vice President Vance on Thursday in Washington.
8: Donald J. Trump is the only head of state in the entire world who is sympathetic to the nation of Israel at this moment in time.
7: And he basically said, no one has had Israel's back more than Donald Trump.
8: To some of these cabinet members in Israel who are attacking the President of the United States, the other thing that I would say is that over the last 3 months, 2/3 of the defensive weapons that have protected your homeland have been built by American hands and paid for by American tax dollars.
7: That he has saved the country any number of ways.
8: If I was in the cabinet of the Israeli government, I might not be attacking the only powerful ally that I have anywhere left in the entire world.
7: The remarkable thing here is that just 4 months ago, we went into this war side by side with Israel.
6: Mm-hmm.
7: And we're coming out of it deeply split on the terms to end the war.
5: Right. This is a very new and confrontational posture toward Israel from the Trump administration. But David, just to step back, I want to ask about your sense of who actually comes out on top here in this deal, in this negotiation. Obviously, the war has taken a huge toll on Iran's economy, on its military. It's caused massive destruction. But does this agreement set the regime up to come out of this conflict in a stronger position? Like, did the regime win?
7: Well, in the short term, it's certainly weaker than it was before the war. They've lost their navy, their air force, a lot of their missiles. It may take years for them to go recover. But ultimately, there is a pathway here for Iran to become stronger. Now, just because they have the opportunity, Natalie, to get all these economic benefits doesn't mean they actually will. The Iranians have a long record of stepping on their own economic opportunities because somebody somewhere decides to go back to the agenda of making America the primary enemy. And that's always the internal battle inside Iran. But there is no question that they emerge stronger, in part because they survived taking on the biggest military power in the world. I mean, the Iranians knew they couldn't take the U.S. military on frontally. They would have been crazy to do so. They set out on a strategy early on of causing so much economic and energy disruption that they believed the United States would be forced to blink first. And it turns out it was the United States that needed a way out.
6: Well, David, thank you so much.
7: 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Always great to be with you.
5: David Sanger is the White House and National Security Correspondent for the New York Times.
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5: The Daily is powered by the journalism of the New York Times and is distributed by APM, American Public Media. 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I'm Natalie Kitroff. 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
9: Meta leadership acknowledged in a memo the company had done a, quote, atrocious job with the latest reorg. Morale has plummeted in the wake of mass layoffs and the reassignment of thousands of engineers to a new AI training division. Paresh Devay has been digging into it for Wired.
11: Meta, you know, typically gives people some choice in when they do restructurings, where do you want to move? There's some flexibility. Instead, in this case, they said, we need to move quickly. We are moving thousands of people to this new AI org. Some of them, you know, very top software engineers, top product managers, and giving them no choice in the matter, which was highly unusual. The choice was leave the company and get laid off or join this team. And that also concerned a lot of people. So all of this coming together dropped morale to record depths that people really haven't seen before. And even Meta executives acknowledged that it was a pretty new low.
9: Yeah, this applied AI project that this big chunk of engineers have been reassigned to, it's sort of AI training, AI data labeling. People are calling it the gulag.
11: Yes, that's one of the terms that an employee used to describe it to us. You know, it seems like the work is different for different teams, but one of the core tasks is writing these coding problems to, well, one, train AI, but also evaluate different AI tools, including the ones that Meta is now developing, to see how they perform on these coding puzzles and encourage them to do better on these coding puzzles so that these models become more powerful and more performative.
9: So this week you reported on some attempts to kind of smooth things over. What did company executives say?
11: So there's been a series of memos, including from CEO Mark Zuckerberg, Chief Technology Officer Andrew Bosworth, and the head of the Applied AI team to address this morale situation company-wide. Those people on that AI team are now allowed to leave if they can find another role within the company. They're no longer, you know, forced to stay there. There are going to be better snacks or improved micro kitchens. That's one that a lot of people have taken note of. Hot desking, this idea that, you know, people share desks because not everyone is in the office every day. They're trying to do away with. Mostly everyone is going to start having an assigned desk again. Smaller teams. Meta had tried on this AI team to have 50 direct reports for every manager, a very unheard of astronomical number. They're going to try to cap that at 15 to 20. So series of changes to try to address the situation, and a lot of promise for better communication going forward.
9: That's Paresh Devay at Wired. This conversation was part of our Tech Week in Review segment. You can find it on our website, marketplace.org/techbites. Jesus Alvarado and Daniel Shin produce our show. Gary O'Keefe is our engineer. Daisy Palacios is the supervising producer. Nancy Fargali is the executive producer. I'm Megan McCarty-Carino, and that's Marketplace Tech. This is APM.
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0: old. 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
4: From KERA in Dallas, this is Think. I'm John McKay, sitting in for Chris Boyd. With the end of Reconstruction in the second half of the 19th century, newly freed slaves found their land and rights rapidly disappearing, their very lives threatened with the imposition of Jim Crow laws. In searching for a place free of racial terror, many came across the proposals of a man named Edward McCabe. He suggested they go west to Oklahoma, create a state of their own, free from discrimination. And many, taking his advice, packed what they had and took off for the promised land. Caleb Gale tells their story, and the story of the man who coaxed them to migrate in Black Moses, a saga of ambition and the fight for a black state. Caleb is a journalist, award-winning writer, and associate professor at Northeastern University. He joins me this hour. Caleb, welcome to Think.
5: John, thank you so much for having me.
4: Perhaps we should start with a little bit of background of the period. Before the Civil War, as a means of ending slavery, there was no shortage of plots of people wanting to send black folk to some other country, to Liberia, to Haiti. Even Lincoln talked about a plan of folks going to Panama, didn't he?
5: He did. You know, there were several kind of trepidations that informed policy as it pertained to the future of black people and white people living in harmony with one another. The going assumption at that time, even amongst some of our most heroic figures like Abraham Lincoln, was that black people and white people couldn't live in comity, and that the way to kind of solve this Negro problem was to dispatch the Negro from America, and in many cases to absolve the United States of having to ameliorate the circumstances that black people found themselves in, that they were put in. And so in many cases, what we see before the Civil War even ends are these fascinating, incredibly depressing and tragic efforts, some of which are almost comedic in their invention, to dispatch them from the United States.
4: You know, black abolitionists like Frederick Douglass, they, however, for the most part, refused this idea of being sent somewhere else. And they made it kind of clear that we're not going anywhere.
5: That's true, right? Like the thing that is always important to keep in mind is that this wasn't a set of ideas organic or germane to black people, right? These were ideas foisted upon black people as an effort to make things better for white people, right? So the purpose wasn't necessarily to improve the livelihood of Americans, inclusive of black people and white people and everyone else, but rather, how do we make America great for the white people who were worried about what we were going to do with a bunch of black people, 4 million of them, who would then become citizens who were enfranchised as opposed to disenfranchised.
4: You know, as an example, so let's talk January 1865. So this is before recent Reconstruction. It's even before, actually, the end of the Civil War. There's a Union general, William Tecumseh Sherman. He issues what's called Special Field Order Number 15, and he's going to actually take 400,000 acres of land. He talks about taking 400,000 acres of South Carolina coastline, and he wants to actually give them, give this land to freed black families. But that didn't happen.
5: Exactly right. I mean, to some extent, he wasn't, that wasn't his, you know, newfound idea, right? Nearly 4 years before, in what was known as the Battle of Port Royal, right? Black people who were enslaved there saw their planter class, the enslavers, run out of fear because the Union had made landfall and had executed a pretty successful victory. And so all of a sudden, 10,000 black people roughly were de facto free, right? And started to try and figure out what would this newfound freedom look like. So even in Tecumseh's idea, William Tecumseh's ideas of what could be done, right? He was still pirating off of something that wasn't intentional for black people, right? Part of the reason these things weren't enduring permanent opportunities for black people was because it didn't come from the very people who they, these ideas were supposed to help, right? And so that's why none of these ideas had any sort of enduring quality. But it's also why those ideas in many cases got much more attention, oxygen, and in some cases funding from the government and from powerful brokers during that time period, kind of power brokers during that time period, was in part because these ideas were not coming from black people. They were coming from white people who were interested in making sure that black people's lives didn't encroach upon the sort of livelihood that white people wanted to aspire to.
4: So the war ends, and there is some reason for the newly freed folks to be hopeful. Three amendments passed that guaranteed certain civil rights protection. Troops are deployed under Reconstruction. The Freedmen's Bureau, advances are made. But state laws and federal courts' decisions, they're going to erode that. And of course, Jim Crow is expanding quickly.
5: Exactly, right? There is, to some extent, right, you see very quickly, right, a windfall of what seems like opportunity, right? South Carolina in 1868 rewrites its constitution. A lot of the penners of said new constitution are black people like Abram Middleton. You see in places like Louisiana, the ascendance of people like PBS Pinchback, right? You see Blanche Bruce become the first United States senator elected to a full term from not New York, not New Jersey, but from Mississippi, right? So to some extent, you see this ascendance. But in many cases, again, like these opportunities of ascent were launched from pads that were not stable nor permanent, right? And so part of the reason that a lot of black people began to turn their attention west was because they saw the permanence coming. And there's a phenomenal book written by Kikeda Williams where she posits that I saw death coming, right? They saw the end of this impermanent opportunity set before them at the conclusion of the Civil War that then leads, yes, into Reconstruction, but then also then quickly leads to this period of redemption and a fight for a lost cause of white people whose lives they felt like had been infringed upon because of that opportunity. It's the same sort of zero-sum politics we see toxifying our political discourse today, where if you win, I lose, and if I lose, you win, and there's nothing in terms of shared opportunity or shared abundance to be found, right? These problems that we're facing today are not new. We see them sourced in many cases in the zero-sum politics that have been with us for centuries at this point.
4: So among black folk, there's this unanimous desire for complete emancipation. Frederick Douglass is talking about America peacefully transitioning into a multicultural nation, a multiracial nation, I should say. But there's another vastly different vision of the future that's espoused by a well-known former slave, later Presbyterian minister named Henry Highland Garnett. And these two, these ideas really are going back and forth among people. And did they debate in 1843?
5: Yeah. So what I love about the scene of people like Frederick Douglass and Henry Highland Garnett, right, formerly enslaved people who escaped their way to freedom, who even years before black people universally would be given the right to vote, the right to participate, any sort of semblance of some smidgen of equal rights, these people were congregating in Buffalo, New York to assemble in a convention of colored people. Right, they were practicing the sort of democracy that they wanted to see, but were completely severed from by the law. And these these two got into a pretty significant debate, right? Henry Highland Garnett is like, look, there are 4 million of us. He said, go tell, and I'm paraphrasing here, go tell your enslavers, quote to them the Constitution, quote to them the Declaration of Independence, and see what they say. And if they don't agree, well, then you have the tools in your hand to engage in the sort of fisticuffs that might reaffirm your full humanity and your freedom. And Frederick Douglass at that time was like, well, there perhaps is a power of persuasion, and none of us would disagree with that at all. But to some extent, that debate almost foretold what was to come, right, in the Civil War, that blood was going to be spilled for the opportunity for people to actually have some semblance of equality, some semblance of decent and full treatment as people. And so to some extent, I love it because it was foretelling the sort of participation in the democratic process that Black people were aspiring to. But at the same time, it was giving us an indication of the sort of maelstrom that we were going to be walking into as an entire country over this matter of slavery.
4: So you tell the story of Edward McCabe. He's born in New York before the Civil War. He was never enslaved, but he had to have heard some of this debate that was going on. He actually goes to Chicago. He's a financial clerk. He's doing relatively well, but he can see that being Black, he doesn't have the opportunity that he wants to have, even if he goes to Wall Street.
5: Exactly, right? So he gets to these places, right? He goes to New York. And you have to understand, McCabe is relatively privileged, right? He goes to some boarding schools in New England. He's never enslaved. His family's never been enslaved, as far as he knew and as far as the record could show. And so he goes to New York to work as a clerk on Wall Street. And for your listeners, I mean, this is like the Gilded Age that you might be watching on HBO on steroids, right? Where it seemed like there were unbounded opportunities. You could just get into the door, and McCabe did get into the door at an investment bank called Shreve and Kendrick. And he realized that many of his duties as a clerk, which would have been, you know, filing, dealing with taxes, or working in the counting house doing accounting, he had been really remanded to the task of a porter. And there's nothing wrong with picking up trash and delivering mail and any of those things, but that's not what he aspired to. So when he took off to Chicago, he thought maybe then there would be greater opportunities, and there were. And it was there that McCabe learned what it meant to sell. Not just a product, not just an opportunity, but a dream, right? And it was in Chicago that became the opportunity for a lot of people to kind of consider, well, maybe Chicago can be the opening to the American West. And even for McCabe, he began to see for himself what opportunities lay just beyond this opening, this aperture to this new world called the American West.
4: Author Caleb Gale is my guest, talking about one man's 19th century plan to make Oklahoma a majority Black state. This is Think. I'm John McKay, in for Chris Boyd. So in Chicago, he meets a Black journalist named Abram Hall, and both of them they're thinking about the same thing. They see the opportunity. They do see that as Black men, it's not going to be given to them in the environment in which they currently live. Also going on at this time is the Exoduster movement. We're talking newly freed folks migrating from the South to Kansas and some other Great Plains states. And they're driven by economic hardship and, of course, the same thing, concerns about their own lives.
5: Exactly, right? So you're at the tail end of the 1870s, right? Rounding out 1876, 1877, we're seeing the crawlback of the federal patrolling of a lot of the southern states. We're seeing a retrenchment of any sort of opportunities that we talked about earlier as being deeply impermanent. We see things worsening for Black people in the American South, right? And at the same time, a little bit before that, right, McCabe and his new best friend, A.T. Hall Jr., again, a guy like McCabe, never enslaved. He was the son of a established minister, had worked as a sailor, had gone to medical school, had been a journalist, had done all of these things, spoke French and Latin fluently. They're likewise thinking, well, there might be opportunity. We're hearing about opportunities in this place called Kansas. And Kansas starts to become not just a place, but it becomes a fixture in the minds of a lot of Black people, because we have to remember that, you know, some of the first efforts of the Civil War weren't just waged in the American South. they were waged in what was known as Bleeding Kansas, right? That Kansas was admitted to the United States as a free state.
4: This is Think. I'm John McKay, in for Chris Boyd. Caleb Gale is with me. We're talking about Edward McCabe and his 19th century vision of making Oklahoma a home for African Americans fleeing oppression. More of our conversation in just a moment.

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1: Friday's Jefferson Exchange, the JPR news team gathers for a debrief, a roundtable discussion of the top news stories they've been working on this week. Then Mike Green speaks with journalist and author Elaine Weiss about her book, Spelled Freedom, The Underground Schools That Built the Civil Rights Movement. I'm Morgan Ackley. That's Friday on the Jefferson Exchange, new at 9 a.m. with a repeat at 8 p.m. on the News and Information Service of Jefferson Public Radio.
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0: You're listening to Think. I'm John McKay, in for Chris Boyd. I'm speaking with Caleb Gale about his new book, Black Moses, a saga of ambition and the fight for a black state. So when Edward McCabe and Abram Hall, they head to Kansas, they're looking for a place where they can help build this community where black folk can really govern themselves. They come across a guy named John Wayne Niles, and he tells them about a black community in Kansas that's called Nicodemus. So, number one, who is Niles, and what's his connection to this place, Nicodemus?
1: Yeah, John Niles is someone that I wish more material existed in the archives or in the records, because he's the most intriguing, slightly mysterious guy, right? He had been pardoned supposedly for murder at the end of the 1860s by the then governor of Tennessee. He makes his way to Kansas. It's unclear as to his real origins, but what he quickly becomes is kind of a, you know, combination of a hyper salesman, a bit of a con artist, and a person who is a little big for his britches, who would eventually fade into a great deal of other quote-unquote quasi-criminal activity. But at the time that McCabe and Hall meet him, he is raising funds and resources for this town called Nicodemus, which for your listeners is really far west into Kansas. You'll have an easier time getting into Colorado from Nicodemus than you will somewhere like Kansas City. But he's raising a lot of hell, essentially. He's being shut out by some other black people in a place called Lawrence, Kansas. They're like, who is this guy? Lawrence was much more populated, a lot more activity. And he somehow kind of befriends McCabe and Hall, and they help him kind of articulate why these resources are needed. They then go to this place called Nicodemus, which they find out for sure is incredibly far. And this is for your listeners long before you had automobiles and high-speed rail and anything of the sort. And having been there several times myself, I can tell you this place is far. But essentially, this town was founded by a handful of black people, only one black person who was literate, a minister, and a white guy who went by the last name Hill, who essentially founded the town as one did back then, didn't really do much to invest in the town. As a white guy, then jumped over to another town called Hill City, named after him, Nicodemus, named after supposedly an enslaved person, and kind of let the place run fallow while lots of the black people who were there turned their attention to this guy named Niles, who was too much of a con artist to be the kind of person who would deliver on the results that you need in the middle of what people would consider nowhere.
0: Yeah, McCabe and Hall, they, in terms of Nicodemus, they really work hard to try to organize the community, because as you say, there's not much when they get there, but they really do try to organize this into some place special.
1: They do. And quite frankly, it's somewhat of a marvel. You know, part of what I loved about this book is that when we normally think about tales about the American West, whether they be spaghetti westerns or phenomenal Cormac McCarthy, Larry McCurtry novels, we usually kind of see a lot of white guys kind of coming into a town, settling order, having a back and forth with an indigenous tribe, and they then become the victor. But all of a sudden, we ended up realizing that what happens when you need to establish almost ex nihilo, out of almost nothing, a place for yourself, right? So all of a sudden, McCabe and Hall become licensed as attorneys and land leasers. They start to attract and solicit people to come to the town, and not just black people. In fact, a fairly mixed crowd to establish businesses. They decide to incorporate the town. They get the town to be the county seat. So then all of a sudden, they're not having, whenever they need to do business, they're not having to get on a horse and travel for 40 miles. Again, for your listeners, 40 miles on horseback is not a fun experience. And no. All of a sudden, they're erecting a town that is vying for recognition by train depots, which never happen, by gubernatorial candidates, which do happen. And really, it kind of establishes a foothold of, you know, nearly 1,000 black people who are voting members of the populace. And it helps to advance people like McCabe and Hall as people to be reckoned with.
0: Yeah, Abram Hall becomes the first African-American census taker in the United States.
1: Something like that. Isn't that pretty impressive, huh? I mean, that sort of thing, or even things that we might take for granted, things we might see as pat, like McKay becoming a notary public. Well, that was the ticket to being able to, you know, officiate deals, preside over marriage ceremonies, you know, ink contracts. I mean, it again, the sort of things that we think about as forgettable, that are easier to get today, were out of reach for them back then. And it literally transformed the sort of opportunity landscape for people in this part of the country that most of us forget about today, but I can assure you wasn't on the radar of a lot of people before they got there.
0: Yeah, McCabe, I think McCabe is elected the clerk of Graham County. He becomes, and this is kind of shocking, I think, for some people, he becomes the state auditor.
1: He does. The very first black statewide elected politician in the Old West, and the first after Reconstruction. And so to some extent, you know, he at that point kind of leaves Nicodemus behind, right? And heads to the state capitol to start doing business there. And, you know, the fact that he becomes this politician means that he ends up having to favor trade with Republicans and Democrats, right? For your listeners back then, you know, of course, Republicans were seen as the party of Lincoln, those who presided over the installment of measures to include black people in the franchise, whereas Democrats were not. But he still made deals. He served in a Democratic governor's cabinet. And not only that, as a state auditor, right, all of those tactics and skills that he learned being a clerk all of a sudden started to come to the fore, right? You're the one having to figure out if this checks out. Does this work with the state budget? You're in a counting house that is far larger than Potter Palmer's hotel counting house in Chicago, right? You're dealing with the issues of an entire state. And so to some extent, it was a bit of a marvel both that he made it and that newspapers, both black and white owned newspapers, would come to marvel at the efficiency of his office. But to some extent, he was just calling upon the skills that he had cultivated as a clerk.
0: The welcome that McCabe and others that they received from the political leadership and from the Republican Party when they first arrive in Nicodemus, that begins to change over time, doesn't he? He runs for office, he's reelected, but on the third attempt, he's kind of feeling these limits being placed on black advancement.
1: Exactly, right? The same sort of limits that he felt as a clerk in New York, the same limits he felt on himself in Chicago, followed him to Kansas, where it seemed as if he had nothing but opportunity. The sky seemed to be the limit, but no, the limit was his race. And so to some extent, even when he was running the first time, people would say that the then Governor of St. John, a Republican, would just put him on there so that he could kind of get the quote-unquote Negro vote, and that some people worried that even placing a black person on the ticket would weigh down this Republican's chances of getting elected, even if McCabe outpaced him in almost every single county in terms of turnout during that time period. But when it came to his third term, McCabe was kind of shown the door, both because of some reticence to giving people a third term, which was kind of a problematic effort in Kansas at that time, but then also on account of his race, right? There was no landing pad situated for him like there were other people who would go up for third terms who happened to be white.
0: He moves for a time to Washington, D.C., and there he's corresponding with a fellow named William Eagleson, I think it is. And like McCabe, Eagleson starts promoting this idea of going west, except Eagleson's talking about Oklahoma. He's got the same dream about black folks being able to govern themselves there.
1: Exactly. You know, William Eagleson, unlike McCabe, was formerly enslaved. He came over along with those Exodusters, but he also founded the state's very first quote unquote colored newspaper. And so these two are starting to correspond pretty frequently. And McCabe's not just corresponding with this William Eagleson guy. He's corresponding with people like W.B. Avery, who's advocating for it in a different part of Kansas and are establishing what we call these Oklahoma clubs or these Oklahoma immigration associations. And then Kansas Republicans who are in the United States Senate and the House were like, well, if this Oklahoma place, this territory that has now been made open for migration and settlement, or it will be soon, well, what about extending our power base as Kansans just a little further south. And we got a guy who we know, who we can trust, and who could marshal tens of thousands of black people to show up on those days of the quote unquote land runs to find their own opportunities in Oklahoma. So to some extent, it seems as if, yes, McCabe might have had that ambition, but it seems like the world had tilted on its axis for McCabe in his favor, even if for a brief moment.
0: This guy is even talking. He goes to the president of the United States and says, hey, make me the territorial governor.
1: Correct, right? It's wild that one could get a meeting so easily. But he sits with President Benjamin Harrison. I mean, it's part of the reason the book is entitled Black Moses, in part because he felt like Moses going into Pharaoh's court saying, let my people go. In fact, he says, like, let us show you that we are capable of governing ourselves, right? To some extent, he wasn't even asking necessarily near as much as all of those other folks who were kind of profiting off of the opportunity to dispatch black people out of the United States. No, he was saying, look, we'll stay here. Just give me a small plot. The Oklahoma Territory at that time was effectively what, six counties cobbled into this one portion in what would now be considered much of Western Oklahoma, right? Like, he wasn't even asking for that much. And even when he didn't get the resounding yes that he was looking for from the president, that didn't stop him. It just kind of sent him into hyperdrive, right? It sent him into marshaling and organizing that much more. The part of his brain was not wired strictly for these, you know, esoteric calls for justice. It was really about tactics. It was about get on the ground and let's start working now.
0: And he must have frightened some people, because some people referred to him as, hey, look, you seem like a Negro supremacist.
1: Certainly.
0: He heard that a lot.
1: Certainly. I mean, on the day of the land run in 1891, a reporter, an enterprising reporter from Minnesota, comes to see him. And McCabe, what he did so deftly was that even though he was just asking for a piece of the pie and some semblance of equity, he would be accused of being a Negro supremacist, which he would then say after a while, he would fight for a little bit. Then he would be like, you know what? Sure. Great. If wanting a piece of the pie, if wanting to be represented by people who look like me makes me a supremacist, then sure, you can have that title. I'm more than happy to step into that title. But it also made him a bit of a lightning rod, not just amongst white people and antagonists, but amongst chiefs of indigenous nations. It made him a pariah in some cases amongst black people, even people like this guy named John Paul Jones, who considered McCabe a carpetbagger and a no good guy, right? Like, it made him a lightning rod, not just to them, but even how the book starts, to these white cowboys who see him as a threat and decide to take aim.
0: You know, he's not appointed the territorial governor.
1: He is not.
0: but he becomes the treasurer of Logan County, an assistant territorial auditor.
1: Exactly, right? So again, if, for instance, he couldn't be made the territorial governor, you know, Benjamin Harrison essentially appoints a bunch of his buds from Indiana. So not only is McCabe pissed off, but all the people who were thinking from Kansas, oh man, we had an opportunity here, were likewise pissed off because Kansans were shut out. And so to some extent, McCabe is presented with the opportunity. Like, do I just quit and give up, or do I just continue to try and recruit as many black people here as humanly possible, such that when this is no longer a territory, but a state, he'll be able to make the case to the actual voters, many of whom he thought would be black, that would catapult him into being this governor of a black state that wasn't made a black state by fiat, but made a black state by a vote.
0: Author Caleb Gale is my guest, talking about one man's 19th century plan to make Oklahoma a majority black state. This is Think. I'm John McKay, in for Chris Boyd. It's ironic when you're reading the book, this land that people are talking about, as if no one owns it. Actually, this is somebody else's land. and they're having this discussion as if those folks aren't even at the table.
1: Exactly, right? Like, the reality is, if we go back in time just for a second, like, Oklahoma, as we consider it now, was initially just one territory known as the Indian Territory. And then over time, without, you know, skipping through lots of history, became what was known as the Twin Territories, with what we now consider the panhandle as quote unquote no man's land, right? And so if you think about it, there were a lot of people who were told to go there, right, during Indian removal in the 1830s, right? And that would be the last time, supposedly, that we would mess with them, right? And these indigenous populations did that. They reconstituted, they're reconfederated in order to establish themselves in this newer place. And yet and still they were told to give up more land, to engage in the privatization of their property, which in many cases they held communally for the purposes of shared opportunity, shared governance, shared abundance. And so to some extent, McCabe wasn't just traipsing on land that was quote unquote uncontested. The promised land, such that it was in no way promised. It was deeply contested. And to some extent, he saw himself as both the promise maker and the promise keeper. And as we can tell today, Oklahoma is not a black state, nor is it, sadly, the indigenous state that it was supposed to be. And even at the time that he was vying for that, a lot of indigenous tribes and nations were actively trying to make even what we consider now the eastern part of Oklahoma, Sequoia, which would have been an indigenous state. So all at the same time, there are people competing one with another over this contested land, all of which was told to different groups, whether they were poor white immigrants, whether they were incredibly wealthy people, whether they were black people or indigenous, that this land would be promised, only to realize that it wasn't anything but promise.
0: There were something like 50 black towns in Oklahoma. That now it's, I think, 12 or 13 or something like that. But people, I don't think people realize that.
1: You know, even having moved to Oklahoma as a younger person from New York, I didn't notice that. I didn't know that until I was much older. But yeah, Oklahoma had, to some extent, you know, in the 1890s, the initial people who kind of presided over the census would say the wildest things. They would say things like the Creek Nation, right, which is much of eastern Oklahoma, might be the best place in America, they would say, for the black man, right? There were so many different opportunities in many cases because a lot of those people who migrated forcibly during the Trail of Tears, during Indian removal, were also black people, some of them who had been enslaved, some of them who had been citizens of these nations.
0: This is Think. I'm John McKay, in for Chris Boyd. Author Caleb Gale and I are talking about his book, Black Moses, A Saga of Ambition and the Fight for a Black State. More in just a moment.
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4: The U.S. and Iran have an agreement. 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
7: Here's a look at tonight's weather forecast for the Southern Oregon Cascades and Siskiyous, gradually becoming mostly clear with a low around 45 degrees. In Yreka, gradually becoming mostly clear, the low 59. Partly cloudy for Weed and Mount Shasta with a low of about 53. Redding and Red Bluff will see mostly clear skies with a low around 65. In the Klamath Basin, a few scattered showers and thunderstorms with a low around 56. For the Southern Oregon coast, mostly cloudy, the low 50 degrees. The Northern California coast also mostly cloudy with a low around 53. For Roseburg and the Umpqua Basin, some mostly cloudy skies and a low of about 54. Grants Pass, Medford, and Ashland gradually becoming mostly clear with a low of 58. And for Eugene and Springfield, partly cloudy with a low of 51. For more detailed weather information, visit us at our website. We're at ijpr.org.
0: This is Think. I'm John McKay, in for Chris Boyd. We're talking this hour about one man's 19th century vision to make the state of Oklahoma a safe place for newly freed African Americans. The book is Black Moses, A Saga of Ambition and the Fight for a Black State. Author Caleb Gale is with me. You know, so when Oklahoma becomes a state in 1907, Edward McCabe, he all but disappears from the public stage, because once it becomes a state, all of a sudden the laws change and it really becomes rather difficult for black folk who want to move there.
1: The very first law passed, right, in Oklahoma isn't like, you know, well, safety law, public safety law, or an infrastructure law, or a schools law. No, the very, very first law, followed by many others, was a Jim Crow law. To some extent, Oklahoma just becomes the Jim Crow South, right? It becomes an extension of it. And to some extent, they just said, well, look, black people and white people cannot be in the same train cars. That's how it starts. And it only gets worse and worse thereafter, right? And to some extent, it's really hard for someone like a McCabe to make this case that Oklahoma is the best opportunity for black people when the very first laws passed explicitly discriminating against black people. And even though he really recedes from the public stage, his impact is not. Because one of the very first things he does, nearly as soon as that law is passed, is file a lawsuit. I mean, a lawsuit that would drag on until about 1914 and would find itself all the way to the Supreme Court.
0: Clearly, this is a frustrated guy, but he doesn't absolutely stop. He even talks about moving some black folk to Canada.
1: Exactly right, to Victoria, this Victoria colonization scheme, right? And it's hatched with a guy who he was very familiar with from his Kansas days, named Benjamin Papp Singleton, who had founded his own collection of towns in Kansas, only to be disappointed just the same. And that was incredibly short-lived, right? Incredibly short-lived, though there are interesting tales of black people who were incredibly successful in parts of Oklahoma, what we would now consider the Deep Deuce neighborhoods of Oklahoma City, who would eventually pick up and make their way to that part of Canada as well, and would live out the rest of their days in that part of the country. But yes, I mean, it was an incredibly short-sighted scheme, and a scheme that McCabe wouldn't participate in very long.
0: So McCabe is going to end up back in Chicago, but when he's back there, he's actually waiting tables.
1: Exactly right. Your listeners, when they become my readers, will see you walking through this very nice kind of, you know, Chicago-esque country club of sorts, only to realize that the guys wearing the monocles, the ladies with their beautiful umbrellas, are not McCabe, and they're not McCabe's wife, Sarah. In fact, McCabe is waiting tables. He's remanded to the very sort of existence that he resisted for so long, in part because his ambition ran up against the overriding ambitions of the country. And he finds himself in a bit of a tragic state, waiting tables.
0: So, you know, he's we've talked about him trying this idea of sending folk up to Canada. He also goes back to this idea of maybe sending folks back to a homeland that's in Africa. And they're talking about the British colony of the Gold Coast, which now is, of course, Ghana.
1: Exactly right. You know, people like Chief Albert Sam, who had some allegiances with people like Marcus Garvey, had come back to places like Oklahoma explicitly to try and get these folks who came to Oklahoma chasing that dream, chasing McCabe's ambition for a black state, tried to raise sufficient funds and enlisted McCabe, who still at that time had some revered state, some revered platform, and people believed that, oh goodness, perhaps this guy can help us raise the sort of funds and interest and encouragement amongst those black people who had been disaffected in Oklahoma to find their way to back to, as you put it, the Gold Coast, right? The British Gold Coast. Again, a sad tale, because we all know how that went as well, especially if those who spent some time, you know, studying Garvey, who would also become known as Black Moses, or Chief Albert Sam, right? It didn't go as well as they might have wanted.
0: Yeah, I mean, some people actually went. Many people got malaria.
1: If I
0: remember correctly. Also, the people who were there already were hesitant about these quote foreigners coming in and taking roles of leadership.
1: Correct, right? Like, again, you know, McCabe's idea long ago was not titled the "We're going to get along with everyone in this new territory called Oklahoma, and we're going to sing Kumbaya together." That was not the scheme. The scheme was entitled "The Negro Colonization Scheme of the Oklahoma Territory." And implicit in that is some assumption that whatever you have going on in that place that I hope to colonize, I come here to correct and also to install myself in leadership, right? It's as Audre Lorde would say, using the master's tools, and I'm paraphrasing here, you're doomed to be destroyed by them. And to some extent, that's the rough lesson of McCabe's ambition, is that he wasn't organically coming up with an idea. No, he was in many cases taking a very similar idea and then adding his innovation, which was, well, I will do it. As a black person, I will endeavor to make this happen.
0: Yeah, I'm curious, when he first went to Oklahoma, so I'm going back a little bit, he first went to Oklahoma, did the surrounding towns give him support right away?
1: Or
0: were they hesitant? Okay.
1: Not at all, right? In some cases, right, you know, you have the tale of black people trying to settle in parts of Osage Nation. And the Osage, fair enough, said, we're not that interested in that, right? Which would then lead to McCabe founding the town of Liberty, or parts of Kingfisher, or parts of what we now call the Elbow in Oklahoma City, or not in Oklahoma City, in Guthrie. You know, there are just a variety of ways in which the United States kind of constructed Oklahoma as a bit of a laboratorial experiment in which they were going to test out. We're not saying this is where dreams go to die. We're just saying this is where dreams go to collide. And that's what Oklahoma became. It became this significant testing ground to see who could survive the bevies of collisions.
0: So was this the last, this effort at the Gold Coast, and everything, is this the last of his efforts to finding a black governed region anywhere?
1: It would essentially be, you know, I mean, he, over time, his health takes a hit, right? And so does his wallet. In fact, one of his last speeches is late into the early aughts. And he's essentially got only $10 left, which he delivers to the Guthrie Daily Leader, a newspaper at that time, which again he used to buy ads to advertise to black people in the American South to make their way to Oklahoma. And he said, look, I've given it everything I've got. I've given the Republican Party everything I've got. I've given Oklahoma everything I've got. I got nothing left here, right? I'm paraphrasing, but I'm down and I'm out. And so to some extent, you know, his efforts at founding towns really recedes. But that doesn't in any way cause these black towns to disappear, right? You know, the year after his death in 1920, by 1921, even during that time period, we had the Tulsa Race Massacre, but in the immediate aftermath of the Tulsa Race Massacre, black people were still organizing to recreate much of Greenwood. Langston University, he essentially, yes, might have founded, but he said, I have a massive check from the Waldorf family. He didn't have a massive check from the Waldorf family. He was doing what most hucksters and promoters and boosters do, kind of building it with their speech and hoping that people would come. So even though he might have been unsuccessful in his direct aim to create this all-black state, he was deeply successful in crafting a narrative that was contagious and infectious, and that many people therein used thereafter his death and after he receded from the public to really try and engineer more opportunities for Black people in this place called Oklahoma.
8: You know, he dies in 1920. He was ill. He had lots of debts. His wife, she had to beg for some help, if I remember right, from friends to get his body back for burial.
1: Exactly. There was some level of shame, right? This guy who stood so tall at one point was receding, and he had passed. And there's this quote in one of the newspapers at that time called, I think, the Atchison Daily, in which it's a Kansas newspaper, and they essentially say, you know, this is why we need to have, you know, burial insurance, and people need to pool their funds so that people like this won't be essentially buried in anonymity. I mean, and for nearly 80 years, McCabe's record, his even burial site, receded into anonymity as well.
8: Yeah, he didn't have much of a headstone at first.
1: Exactly. I mean, he had a headstone, but it if you went there, it would just say P. McCaw, right? In part because it was just left there. And if it had not been for an enterprising, dutiful groundskeeper who would end up managing this funeral site, this burial site, and a bunch of junior high schooler kids who decided to raise funds with pancake feeds. I mean, pancake feeds. There would be really no headstone today that still is there that says that's who he was, right? That's what we allow in many cases to happen to history, right? We allow those who we don't deem as victors to not even get the pleasure of recognition long after the fact.
8: Author Caleb Gale is my guest, talking about one man's 19th century plan to make Oklahoma a majority Black state. This is Think. I'm John McKay, in for Chris Boyd. One of the lessons that I get that you want people to come away with from the book is that emancipation is fundamental, but without real political power and a lot of it, it's going to be meaningless in terms of time.
1: Precisely, right? McCabe wasn't just fighting for freedom from enslavement, ostensibly. He had that, right? But what he was fighting for was abundance. And I don't mean that in the Ezra Klein, Derek Thompson bestseller. I mean that in the sense of Black people, like all people, getting the opportunity to participate in the fulfillment of the dreams they might have for themselves and for their community. And that sort of life that they were searching for reaches beyond kind of our purely legal definitions of what freedom might mean, because we even saw, right, throughout much of the Jim Crow South, ostensibly, legally, on paper, Black people were free. But there's a reason why it took until almost the 90s for South Carolina to elect someone to represent them in the House of Representatives who was Black, despite the fact that for many, many years, South Carolina had a massive Black population, right? The law said that they were free, but the outcomes didn't really reflect the sort of abundant living that they wanted. And so that's what McCabe was fighting for.
8: Yeah, one of the other lessons that I think you point out is that when we look at McCabe's life, the key thing is to look at his willingness to try to do something, and that is what should inspire us. It may be true that he didn't get what he wanted, but he tried to do something.
1: Precisely. I mean, that's all that we really have, right? That trying is its own form of salvation, right? That is to some extent, I think, what makes McCabe's story a story worth remembering. It's worth telling, at least for me, over the past 5 years, right? Is that we all feel ourselves like the seaman's prayer, right? God, your ocean is so vast, but my boat is so small. Well, the goal should at least then be to row your boat. You don't know who's watching, right? I mean, to some extent, McCabe could have been seen as some sort of Sisyphean character, right? Pushing the boulder uphill and the gods sending that boulder right back down. But to some extent, if I were to reference Camus, it's that Sisyphus found purpose. Perhaps Sisyphus's life was not necessarily a doomed and pitiful one, but rather one in which purpose was found and which those around him saw purpose being fulfilled. And so to some extent, I hope that if anyone reads this book, they get the sense that trying is and can be its own form of salvation.
0: Caleb Gale is a journalist, award-winning writer, and associate professor at Northeastern University. His fascinating new book is Black Moses, A Saga of Ambition and the Fight for a Black State. Thanks for being with us today.
1: Thank you all so, so much. It means everything.
0: 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Once again, I'm John McKay, in today for Chris Boyd. 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
11: From WHYY in Philadelphia, this is Fresh Air. I'm David Bean Cooley. Today is Juneteenth, the day in 1865 when enslaved people of African descent in Galveston, Texas, finally learned of their freedom from the system of slavery, effectively ending slavery in this country. Today, historian Justine Hill Edwards tells us the story of the Freedmen's Bank, created for formerly enslaved people after the Civil War. But it collapsed in 1874.

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1: Thousands attended a conservative all-day prayer gathering on the National Mall last month. 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
2: 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It's the BRIT Festival Orchestra in concert through July 3rd. More information about performances, programs, or tickets can be found by calling the BRIT box office and at BRIT.org.
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4: It is Juneteenth when we mark the day in 1865 when the last enslaved people in the U.S. found out they were free.
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4: And I'm Carolyn Beeler. Also, musician Rhiannon Giddens on her quest to teach us the banjo's African roots.
7: The banjo is everywhere. 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
5: A lot of my friends did not graduate because of student debt. 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
9: Live from NPR News in Washington, I'm Libby Casey. Talks between the U.S. and Iran that were scheduled to take place in Switzerland today were postponed amid continued Israeli attacks in Lebanon. A senior U.S. official who spoke on condition of anonymity told NPR that Israel and Hezbollah have agreed to a ceasefire, but the fighting appears to continue.